0: 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You're listening to Sabor Latino. Yo soy La Joanita, and I am accompanied by
1: DJ K.
0: Bienvenidos a otra noche de Sabor Latino. We're going to be filling the airwaves with Spanish, with joy. This is our radical action of joy, and that is how we are responding to el momento.
1: Well said.
0: We are sending our love to the family of Johann Sebastian Duran Guerrero and to all those who just need a little bit more love tonight. And you know what? Our love tonight is going to look like dancing, celebration. I got my salsa, I got my cumbias, I got my reggaeton, and we're just going to love on each other tonight with some good music. Yeah?
1: Sounds great.
0: All right, let's get to it. A mover la colita. Yeah.

0: This is Abu Latino on WERU. Yo soy la Joanita, and I'm here with
1: DJ K.
0: Okay, well, here we're going to be with you for another hour and a half or so of Latino music, filling the airways with Español, with our Latino joy. We just listened to Rompe Cintura by Los Hermanos Rosario. Before that was Loca by Shakira. Before that, Baila Esta Cumbia by Selena. Before that, A Mover La Colnita by La Sonora Dinamita, and we started off this show with Piel Morena, Que Bello, by Thalía. All right, our next set is from DJ K, who is celebrating a birthday, but not just any birthday.
1: We're celebrating the birthday of Romeo Santos. His birthday is on July 21st, and if you haven't heard of him, he is the king of bachata. Bachata is a dance genre from the Dominican Republic. And, yeah, I'll give you a little bit of background on Romeo Santos. He's from the Bronx. His dad is Dominican and his mom is Puerto Rican. And his music has been really just hugely influential, not just within the Latino community, but also on greater American pop culture. You can see evidence of this in references that are made by other artists, references made to Romeo Santos and his bachata band Aventura. And he's collaborated with some big names. He's collaborated with Drake, with Usher, Rosalía. And so you can see he's not just a niche guy. He's out there spreading love of bachata. So this first song is not a song by Romeo. It is a song by Dalmata Iñejo. It's called Señal de Vida, and they make a shout out to Romeo Santos in the song. It's a fun song. Basically, it translates to a sign of life, and this guy is like, where are you? I've been looking everywhere for you. You know where I live. You know my phone number. I can't find you. To this woman. Yeah, let's listen.
0: Let's hear it. Señal de Vida.

0: Hi there. You are listening to Sabor Latino on WERU. This is DJ K, and I'm here with La Joanita.
1: Hola, hola.
0: We just heard a set of mostly Romeo Santos.
1: Because we're celebrating his birthday. Cumpleaños feliz.
0: Oh, yeah. His birthday is on July 21st. And he is the king of bachata, so we are here to pay tribute. That last song was Promise by Romeo Santos, featuring Usher. As I said, Romeo, he kind of broke out beyond the genre of bachata and reached across the divide and has worked with a variety of artists. And the song before that was To You by Romeo Santos. The second song was Odio by Romeo Santos featuring Drake. And the first song in the set was Señal de Vida by Del Mata y Ñejo. And they did a little shout out to Romeo in their lyrics. Just some evidence of his influence. Yeah, what do you have coming up for us?
1: So this next set, Les Prometí Gozo y Baile. So here is a set inspired by Miss Frances Smith, who is the leader of Chispa. Chispa, if you don't know, is the local Latino community organization. They do so much, and Frances Smith is the queen of it. She loves some reggaeton. She loves to dance to reggaeton. I hope you're listening, Francis. But all of you who are listening, this is the time to get up out of your chair and dance. So yeah, let's hear it. We're going to start with Mi Gente.
0: Sounds good.
1: Let's do it.

0: estás en, escuchando a Sabor Latino, WERU. Yo soy la Joanita y estoy aquí con...
1: DJ K.
0: Bueno, if I'm out of breath, it's because we were just dancing. Dice la canción, muévete ese cuerpo, alegría. That's how we respond to this moment, con nuestra alegría, ¿verdad que sí?
1: Que sí. Sí, sí, es la verdad. Es la verdad.
0: Bueno, DJ K. Okay, yeah. So we just heard Pónteme por Jen Morel, Chicken Teriyaki por Rosalía, Dura por Daddy Yankee y Mi Gente por J Balvin y Willie William. Bueno, we were talking about Chicken Teriyaki during the set. We were wondering, what is Chicken Teriyaki about? And my response was, yo no sé, but I sing it, Rosa sin tarjeta, se lo mando a tu gata. I don't know what the heck it's about, but.
1: Well, there is an article in El País where Rosalía explains the meaning of her single, Chicken Teriyaki.
0: I don't know if I want to explain.
1: Oh, that. you like having, yeah, what it means to you. Yeah, that's valid.
0: Yeah, it's like, I know there's references to like the trans community and to Asian cuisine, and that makes me happy. no, but yeah, what is it about? ¿Qué dijo en el artículo?
1: Yeah, it's about her own experiences, her family's interest in motorcycles and her walks around New York City. Yeah.
0: Beautiful. Beautiful. Okay. Bueno, let's keep this going. So this is also a birthday party for Romeo Santo. What do you got for us, DJ K?
1: So let me see. This next set is all Romeo Santos. The first song, well, one of the song, a few of the songs are Aventura, which is his band, which has, I believe, since dissolved. The first song is Ella y Yo, featuring Don Omar. And this song is from the early 2000s. There's a music video that goes along with it. It's a very emotional song. Basically, Don Omar is confessing that he's having an affair with a married woman.
0: Ay, ay, ay.
1: And Romeo is saying, well, you, if you feel strongly about her, if this is really love, then you should be with her. And towards the end of the song, Don Omar reveals that the woman is Romeo's wife. It's a very emotional song.
0: Okay.
1: And... yeah, it's like it's a dialogue.
0: It's a Shakespearean tragedy.
1: Yeah.
0: Okay, let's listen. AIO.
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3: Bueno, esto no se sabe dónde vayas a parar.

0: We just heard a set of Romeo Santos. We're celebrating his birthday at the end of this month. So we wanted to pay some tribute to him. That last song was Obsesión by Aventura y Judy Santos. Before that was Suegra by Romeo Santos. The second song was El Beso Que No Le Di by Romeo Santos y Kiko Rodriguez. And the first song was Yo by Aventura y featuring Don Omar. What do we have coming up?
1: Awesome. Well, before I go into what we have coming up, I just wanted to touch on Ella y Yo, which was such a Shakespearean tragedy.
0: That's really, yeah, like you said, that's a great way to put it.
1: Mm-hmm. So if you missed it, he's they're friends, and Don Omar is confiding into his friend Romeo Santos that I'm having an affair with a married woman and I love her so much. And Romeo Santos is just, well, if it's love, you gotta go for it. You gotta go for it. Maybe you're meant to be. Maybe, you know, that marriage is not meant to be.
0: Romeo uses the word, he says luchar.
1: Luchar. Fight for it.
0: Fight for it.
1: Ay, Dios mío, I feel it. And then
0: Don Omar confesses that he's seeing Romeo Santos's wife.
1: And I just about died.
0: when Romeo Santos goes, "Kay?"
1: Kay? Sorry, bud.
0: I never found the song to be so hilarious, or hilarious in any way, until tonight.
1: All right. Well, apparently the video is worth watching, so if nothing else but for that. All right. Okay, well, we are continuing to bombardear los aires con nuestro gozo latino. I've got another joyful set for you all. Let's see, what do I got coming up? I think we're moving into un poquito de merengue.
0: Sí.
1: Merengue. Okay, no, salsa. 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Okay, how about this? Lo que sigue es La Vida es un Carnaval por Celia Cruz. Enjoy.

0: check.
1: I had to turn that song back on. I cut it off. Okay. Bueno, you're listening to Sabor Latino on WERU Community Radio. Yo soy la Joanita, and I am joined by my compatriota,
2: DJ K.
1: By my compañera. okay, bueno, we just heard a little bit of joy, a little bit of Latino joy. We heard Vaya Boy by Marc Anthony, Suma y Resta by El Micha, before that, Persona Ideal, Adolescence Orchestra, and we kicked that off with La Vida Es Un Carnaval by Celia Cruz. We're just filling the airwaves with joyful dance music so that we could just, release a bit. Yeah. I'll never forget, do you remember when the pandemic happened? I'll never forget, I was living in Boston, and It was like the height of the pandemic where people were just like staying away from each other. If you were walking down the sidewalk and you saw somebody coming, you would cross the street like that, those times. And I was walking and I looked down. There was like the sidewalk. I was on the sidewalk, but then there was like a floor below, and there was like a concrete kind of patio that was down there. And I looked down, and there was this woman with headphones on, and she was dancing. Her body was moving and grooving, and she was just like dancing with all her might. And it just seemed like therapy. I love that about music, that music can be therapy. So yeah. That's what we're doing tonight. See?
2: That's a good story.
1: Yeah. Okay, what do you got coming up for us?
2: I have more Romeo Santos. We're celebrating his birthday, which is at the end of this month. He is the king of bachata.
1: Okay.
2: And this next song is Debate de Cuatro. There are four people singing this song, and it's another one of those dialogue songs that goes back and forth between people. Debate de Cuatro, not to be confused with Felices los Cuatro, by Maluma. I don't know. Are you familiar with that song?
1: Are you saying that they're not felices?
2: No. This is like four guys fighting over a woman. Felices los cuatro, I think, is widely understood as to be a group of four people who get along very well, you might say. or about to.
1: Yeah, I'm following. All right. Well, shall we listen? Debate de Cuatro.
2: Let's listen.

0: sabor latino. On W-E-R-U. Yes, Romeo Santos is right. We need this in our life. You need this in your life.
1: The magic of bachata.
0: Preach. Okay. Bueno, we had two lovely phone calls from some listeners. And when I was teaching, I would always tell my students, if you ever see me outside of the classroom in the world, I will be so awkward. The same is true. If you ever call, I will be so awkward with you. That's just my charm. What can I say? Bueno, so thank you for calling, lovely callers. And one of those callers was all the way from El País de Canadá. Yes, we have Canadian listeners tonight. We have people in Virginia that I know of listening tonight. Yeah, we're worldwide. but this was, his name was Wilson, and he does have a shout out as Dominicano. He's been in Canada for 2 years, and he just wanted to send some love to all the Latino community out here. So thank you, Wilson. And Wilson, by the way, is about to be Kayla's brother-in-law. About to be, because our beloved DJ K is going to get married in a week. Felicidades! Woo! All right. Well, we're so happy for you, DJ K.
1: Thank you.
0: All right. Well, let's finish with the smash. We're going to do some Bad Bunny and some Elvis Crespo. We're going to leave you with some dancing. Enjoy. Mucho amor a toda mi gente latina. Un abrazo.

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2: 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Machete.

0: Hey folks, this is Paul Anderson, longtime volunteer and currently serving as president of the WERU Board of Directors. On behalf of the board, I'm very excited to share some news with you. On August 24th, Kristen Spaulding of Orland, Maine, will step into her new role as the next general manager of this great community radio station. You may have already been hearing Kristen's voice on the radio as she is one of the rotating hosts for the Sunday Morning Coffee House. Of course, with her arrival means you may hear less of our great but retiring fearless leader, Matt Murphy. But I know Matt, and he's not going very far. And he'll continue to curate Celtic music on New Potatoes with his delightful partner, Maureen. Please join all of us in appreciating Matt's 27 years at the helm and welcoming Kristen Spaulding to be our next leader. 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
1: 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This is the Cat Beast Party. Do you know where your cat beast is?
2: Ring-a-ding-ding. Ain't that a kick in the cat beast?
3: One, two, three, four.

What could be better than Christmas in July? 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
1: Oh, it's okay. 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
0: Hello, my loves. It's Angie. Welcome to another Cat Beast Party. 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Thank you, Chewbacca. Anyway, how you doing today? It is a Wednesday, and let's see, I'm watching the Phillies lose on TV, because I can finally see a game, and they're losing. Yay! Woo! On the 45, we're going to do songs about sleep, and we'll backtrack just a little bit. All right, there was Land of a Thousand Dances from Cannibal and the Headhunters, and Innie Kamosi with the Hot Stepper. And then there was Tame Impala from Inner Speaker with Desire Be, Desire Go, and Blur, and just a bang-up awesome song, There's No Other Way, from the Leisure album. And then before that, the Cat Beast theme, as always. Well, we've been playing a lot of awesome stuff from the Halloween Love Songs album from the Darts, and this one is no exception. This is called Blood Run Cold, from the Darts, on the Cat Beast Party. Enjoy!

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Don't be a sumbitch pile of monkey nuts. Come down and see old Nub. 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You know Nub, he'll tote the note.

Cat beast friendly, raccoon tested. Hello, my loves. It's Angie. This is another Cat Beast Party. Thank you for tuning in, and we shall backtrack. There was Bananarama with Robert De Niro's Waiting, I Wish, and You're in Love with a Psycho from Kasabian from the For Crying Out Loud album. The Go-Go's with This Town from Beauty and the Beat, and the Bangles with Be With You, and a song called Voir Dire from Dee Spitz. Yeah, I know. I probably didn't get that right. And from Nashville, Tennessee, The Exotic Ones with their Cat Beast Party theme. And The Cure with The Blood from the Head on the Door EP. I don't think that was a full album. But yeah, very cool anyway. I want to say hello to my friends, Steph and Ryan in Donelson, Tennessee. We got Colleen and Cray Cray in Smashville, Dexter in Long Island City, Michelle in Murfreesboro, Daniel and Ellie in Madison, Chris and Sherry, Andy and Kelly, Steve, Mankey, Boodle, Carl in the Future, Coleman, Kate, Lauren, and Sturt, or Subaka, right here at Buckets Bar and Grill, right here. Well, I mean, we're here in Myrtle Beach. I'm not at Buckets right now. No, I'm in my raccoon saloon right now. And actually, I have a squeaker sitting next to me, and she's purring really loud, but I don't think you can hear her. But yeah, she's got a vet visit tomorrow, which, you know, cross your fingers and your paws that she's going to be okay. And now, there's a lot of songs about sleep, and I don't know, I kind of have trouble sleeping until, you know, if it's like 4 in the morning, yeah, then I can go to sleep. But anyway, I don't know if you're an insomniac like me, but here's a really good kind of a... This is Marshall Crenshaw's favorite song, okay? So, the guy is Jody Reynolds, the guitarist is Al Casey, and the song is Endless Sleep on the Cat Beast Party.

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0: It's a Cap East thing. You wouldn't get it.
1: Bob's Burgers, fresh ground meat, great atmosphere.
0: It's Angie. Welcome to hour two of this week's Cap East party. Glad you're hanging out with me. And we will thank the radio stations that air the Cap East party, including KUR at Kutztown University, Radio Free Nashville, Global Community Radio, WERU in Bangor, Maine, KURU in Silver City, New Mexico, KOPN in Columbia, Missouri, WHPW in Harpswell, Maine, WBTV in Burlington, Vermont, KXCJ in Cave Junction, Oregon, KACR in Alameda, California, and KZGM in Kabul, Missouri. Hi, honey. How you doing? And Brooks just waved to you, so there you go. Okay, on the 45, we're going to do songs about trouble, and we'll backtrack now. My friend Not Dave gave us the Cap East Party anthem, and of course Soup Dragons with their Divine Thing. Honey White from Morphine. Brooks and I love listening to Morphine, right, honey? Mm. Woo! Okay, there was Detroit Cobras with Hot Dog, and No More Hot Dogs from Hazel Adkins. And yes, hot dog theme, because I had a really good hot dog the other night. I'm not, it's not a personal thing, but no, I got one at Buckets, and it was really, really good. Anyway, yes, there was the Radio Free Cap East theme as well, and now it's time for a very important Monkey Minute.

Here's your Monkey Minute. Terry is the first single from Mickey Dolenz' new EP called Timeless, which comes out on September 4th. The Terry is a song that was written by Paul Westerberg. It finds Dolenz bringing his unmistakable pop power, warmth, and emotional clarity to a piece that feels both intimate and instantly classic. He's got a good PR person writing this stuff. Paul Westerberg wrote such a beautiful, heartfelt song with Terry, and I'm very grateful that I had a chance to sing it and bring my own little Mickey twist to it. Mickey twist, Oh, yeah. Timeless features. Sorry, I'm stuck at Mickey twist. Okay, Timeless features 6 new songs that connect Dolenz. I gotta stop. Okay, yes. Those songs connect Dolenz with an extraordinary group of writers across generations of pop, rock, and songcraft. In addition to Westerberg, the EP includes special contributions from Andy Partridge of XTC fame and Dukes of Stratosphere, Shelby Lynn, goodness, Pete Donnelly, Sam Hollander, Adam Schlesinger, Vicki Peterson, heck yeah, and Johnny Polonsky. The EP was produced by Sam Hollander of Gym Class Heroes fame, Katy Perry and Ringo Starr, John Hughes, no, not of The Breakfast Club, but the Monkees' Good Time album and Christmas Party, and Pete Donnelly of The Figs and NRBQ. That should be very cool. And yes, I wish I could follow that up by playing the song Terry, but it's not available yet for me. So sorry about that. Instead, I have a song from The Bad Actors, and it is the title track from their Act Your Age EP. And enjoy, I believe it came out last year.

the Cat Beast Party, brought to you by Nub Armstrong, New Chevrolet, and Monkey Farm. Don't be a sumbitch pile of monkey nuts. Come down and see old Nub. Get a slightly used Chevrolet or a seriously traumatized monkey. You know Nub, he'll tote the note.

0: When nothing else works, there's always Cat Beast.
1: Oh, heck!
0: Yeah, nice. I like that. Hey, it's Angie. This is the end of another Cat Beast party, and we will end things by giving fuzzy greetings from Bitbit and our dear sweet Lydia to Mozzie and JoJo in Long Island City, Boots and Tootie in Donaldson, Buddy, Morty, Felix, Joey, and Minnie in Lebanon, Moe's, Citra, and Simcoe in Germansville, Sunny, Coco, and Paco, of course, they're the Tabernacle Choir in Hoquesson, Delaware, Myrtle Beach Kitties, Kiki, Mr. Bubbles, Mr. Tony Biscuits, and Brooks sent me a picture of him recently, Lovey at Pine Lakes Tavern, Midnight and Caramo at the Back Again Bookstore, and we have our strays, Robert, Susie, Nacho, Fluffy Butt, Juice, and of course Gary the Raccoon, who we love, although Brooks calls him a varmint. But anyway, we will backtrack. Alright, so there was OMD with We Love You, and Question of Time from Depeche Mode, a band from Cleveland, okay, a synth band, and they're called the Marotes, and that song is called Leviathan. And I noticed on Instagram that they are followed by Meg Stalter of the, I believe the series was called Too Much, but it was really good. And she was also on The Pit. So if she likes them, they're good enough for me. From Nashville, Tennessee, there was Vista Blue with Cappy's Party. Of course, Living Color with I Want to Know. Oh, heck yeah. And now let's get in trouble, okay? We're going to go back to Nashville for the Exotic Ones. And, of course, their collaboration with the Cha-Cha Heels and my best friend, Steph. And here is their version of Female Trouble on the Cappy's Party. Thank you for listening. Have a wonderful week. 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
1: Racists and sadists are attracted to Trump, his fascism, and the eternal drug war for the same reason flies are attracted to feces. Prove me wrong. This is Cultural Baggage. Hello, my friends. Thank you for being with us on this edition of Cultural Baggage. I am Dean Becker, the Reverend Most High. I want to welcome our two guests. We have Mr. Doug McVeigh, who heads up Drug Truth Network, Century of Lies, and a lot of other endeavors. And we have Mr. Matt Elrod, who heads up Drug Sense and a lot of other massive endeavors. I want you guys to introduce yourselves a bit more than that. Doug, what do you do each week?
2: As Dean mentioned, I am the host of Century of Lies, coming at you once a week with news and information about drug policy and the failed war on drugs. I'm also the host of a show called Free Culture Radio, which airs once a month, also about drugs, people who use drugs. That originates out of KBOO Community Radio in Portland, Oregon. And I work on a show called Prison Pipeline, also out of KBOO. But I also work on a project called Drug Policy Facts. 20 years ago, it was still called Drug War Facts, and drugwarfacts.org still works because, of course, we keep the URL, but it's a bit bigger. So Drug Policy Facts and a new project called Health Systems Facts, in which we're comparing basically just presenting information about different health systems around the world, United States, of course, but also 18 other OECD member nations, because we pay more in this country for healthcare than any other country in the world. We pay more out of pocket than any other country in the world. And we get worse outcomes than any of those other OECD member nations.
1: And Matt, tell us about the work you do, please.
3: Oh, well, for about 30 years, I've been providing tech support primarily to drug reform organizations, drug policy reform organizations, including you and Drug Policy PACs. I guess my greatest achievement was the Media Awareness Project, which predated social media and circulated news clippings to encourage people to write letters to the editor and op-eds in response to misinformation about drug policy in the popular press. And I like to think we made a bit of a difference. I'm still looking after a lot of websites, drug policy-related websites and blogs. Every now and again, I'm asked to write something or speak on something, but I'm much more comfortable behind a keyboard than a microphone. I'm going to check out my homepage and look at some of the stuff I've written on the subject.
1: We do appreciate all the hard work you both have done over the years. Now, ICE has done it again in a manner similar to the way they killed Rene Good in Minneapolis. They have killed a Houstonian. I'll try to get his name right. Lorenzo Salgado Arujo. And he was killed, murdered, I think, on July 7. He was headed to work with his crew of construction workers. He was a home builder. He was followed by an ICE vehicle, tried to pull him off the side of the road. He managed to back away from the situation and drive off. The ICE came after him. They misidentified him. He was not the man they were looking for. They say that somehow he was trying to ram the ICE vehicle when they were standing to the side of the vehicle and shot him. This is just another instance of the rampage that is ICE, that is Trump's endeavor to rid the country of illegal criminal aliens. This man had no criminal record. He's been here 35 years working in construction, being a productive member of society. There were no body cams. That ICE doesn't wear body cams, certainly not in Houston. The cop who shot him thus far is unidentified, and no charges have been filed. Y'all's response, please.
3: I have to say that, from a Canadian perspective, I'm all the more reluctant to go to the United States when you're willing to arm people who aren't qualified to enforce laws that are vague And, you know, as with drug laws, there's no victim per se. So enforcing the laws requires invading people's rights, you know, civil rights violations. And it's scary.
1: I see it as, you know, you mentioned the drug war. They have taken the tactics of the drug war, the mechanisms of the SWAT teams, et cetera, and used them in, you know, performing the, quote, ICE duties to just take away people's rights because they're suspect, and you can do anything as long as they're suspect. And that just seems like about as un-American as it could get.
2: It's worse. Not a suspect. Suspect? Why a suspect? Oh, because they have brown skin. Oh, so that's how we're doing it now. Yeah, they have black skin, they have brown skin. Oh, you automatically suspect. Don't mean the bad guy. Oh, they were using drugs, so they must be doing this. They were using drugs? Really? How do you know? Well, because we shot him, and so it has to be somebody who was using drugs because we shot him, and that's how you can tell. It's like, you know, they old friend who was growing weed back in the day, how you could tell that these were guard dogs? Oh, because the cops came in and shot the dogs. That's how you could tell these were guard dogs, because the cops shot them. Huh? Yeah, but now it's now we do that to human beings, because that's part of it. It's not just a tactic, it's an overall strategy. Dehumanize, just dehumanize. Oh, we don't call these people anymore. We don't call them human beings anymore. We'll call them any kind of awful, awful words. We'll use a terrible language to describe people from other countries, people with brown skin, people with black skin, people who use drugs, people who are transgender, people who are gay. Any number of reasons why. It doesn't bloody matter. We'll just dehumanize them. They're not really people. They're not really people. Unless you're a white Northern European male, you're not really in this to the jackass in the White House, you're not a real human being. And to his cronies who are carrying out his orders, we're just not human beings. We're not human beings, you see. We're not people, according to these people. So they don't care if people like us die. It's all right. You know, it's okay. It's okay. People use drugs. Yeah, whatever. They lost their humanity. There's not, most people are not

0: we're subjects, we're the diminished people, we're the ones that they get to control because they're so moral and highfalutin. I saw an ad in between innings of a Houston versus Texas Rangers game, and this DEA representative comes on screen all high and mighty, warning how fentanyl pills look so real, just like these other pills. And I would say that it is the DEA that created this situation. They are the ones who demand this supposed drug control, which means no control, which means that, you know, corn farmers can step down off the tractor and start making pills and selling them in the U.S. for billions of dollars because of the DEA's demand that this is the situation they want forever. And I can't believe that we exist in a world where people say, oh, it's okay that these pills are made by criminals and sold, you know, surreptitiously. Why? It's because of the demands of the DEA itself. Your responses, please.
1: Well, there's a segment of society, I think, that envisions a drug-free utopia at some point in the future for their grandkids, maybe, or their great-grandchildren. And any step away from that vision of a drug-free utopia is a surrender to the drugs and a surrender in the war on drugs. And so they can't swallow the idea of accepting the fact that our species has used drugs since before written history, and we're not the only species that uses psychoactive substances, and that it's human nature. It's a delusion of a drug-free utopia.
2: Well, that's how you define drugs. Alcohol is just fine as far as these folks are concerned. Oh, you got to have a glass or two. Oh, a great Western tradition, you know. It's a great Western European tradition to be a pig-eating drunk. And that's, you know, so after all, we have to, you know, maintain these traditions. You know, like my parents were both drunks. They were awful, miserable drunks. They made my upbringing hell. But they didn't get arrested for it. 40 years ago, Dick Cowan enunciated this particular thing, the iron law of prohibition, that with harsher enforcement, the tougher the enforcement, the more potent the drugs are going to get. And and it's been shown over and over and over and over. It's these lessons that we just refuse to learn. And it's, sorry, again, a rant, but it's just, it's mad.
0: I want to touch on something you brushed upon, and that is the situation around Venezuela, where supposedly somebody sees somebody put drugs in a boat, and they tell somebody else that, hey, there's drugs in a boat. And somehow the U.S. decides, yeah, I guess there's drugs in a boat. And some yahoo sitting in a warehouse in Kansas pushes a button, and a drone releases some sort of weapon against that boat, killing the people inside. There is no trial. There is no investigation. There's no justice involved. Just somebody's opinion that there were drugs in that boat, and we should kill those people. And that's just about as illegal as it can get. You could have a truck full of cocaine driving down the road here in the United States, and you can't kill the, well, I guess ICE could kill the driver. I'm sorry. But you can't kill the driver for existing here in America. You have to arrest him. You have to put him on trial. You have to convict him and then sentence him. But for some reason, the waters around Venezuela are open territory for U.S. to murder people. Your responses to that, please.
2: Just back that up for a moment, because there's no proof that any of these boats had any kind of contraband, had any kind of drugs. There was a news conference, and they stacked up a bunch of bricks of something, may have been cocaine, haphazard collection of bricks of something that they threw together. And that once they showed that, otherwise, to your example, it wouldn't be a question of going after some kind of a truck or a van carrying cocaine. It's more like randomly targeting vehicles traveling on the highways that, let's just blow him up. That's the kind of thing that they're doing. And it's just like, there's a target. Let's hit it. There's no evidence. There's no proof. It's just random. These are murders. This is an extrajudicial killing. That's one word for it. Murder is the other word for it. I'm sorry. These are just like

0: ridiculous. It's insane. Venezuela was never more than a transshipment country, and we're murdering innocent people for the simple crime of being on a boat. This is why it's so frustrating, because the lies are so bloody obvious. I mean, and you just look at this stuff, it's like, this is a lie. Why are we even listening to these people? Why are we letting, why are they giving them the oxygen of publicity? That's the, and I'll stop my thought there about the notion of giving the president oxygen of any kind.
1: Didn't a report just come out like last week so showing that the price of cocaine has dropped and the purity has gone up? And meanwhile, Trump is saying, you know, we've stopped 90% of the drugs entering the country and making these grandiose claims about how effective it is. When, again, I think an auditing report just came out. Maybe you know more about it, Doug, that showed it's made no difference whatsoever to the cocaine supply. And of course, it started ostensibly to get fentanyl. You know, the original claims being that every boat sunk constituted, what was it, 10,000 American lives? Because there was enough fentanyl there to wipe out a small village, et cetera, et cetera. And if anything, they're intercepting cocaine, when they are interdicting cocaine, but not so that it would make a difference. And of course, drug dealers just adapt. You know, in chess, you think a few moves ahead. What'll happen if I do this? And if you're really good, you think several moves ahead, an entire line of moves. But seems like drug warriors are incapable of doing that. Like, you know, what'll happen if we blow the boats out of the water? Well, they'll dig tunnels, you know, or the supply will shift to a different spot. Yeah, I remember, you know, just debating the potency panic with a prohibitionist recently. And he was saying, well, it didn't really begin until Prop 215 that potency of cannabis started going up, counter to the iron law of prohibition argument. So I shared with him an article by Dale Larson in Cracked, which calculated that according to the media, cannabis should be about 67,000 times stronger today based on the 10 times, 20 times, 15 times all multiplied together, right? And anyway, but I was saying it, the first big potency jump in my lifetime was when they sprayed the Mexican crops with paraquat. And what happened was it seemed like almost overnight, we went from $20 ounces of Mexican swag with seeds and stems to some much finer Colombian gold. And it would cost up to, say, 10 bucks a gram. So the price went up, but it was worth it because it was that much better. And mixed in with that was your Maui Wowie and your Thai stick and Asian and Panama Red and, you know, other quality weed from other places. So it shifted to a better weed supply. That brought the street value up, which people started to do back of the napkin calculations and realized, hey, with my guest room, I could make enough to pay my mortgage growing this stuff. And so now we have fresh sensimilla instead of the Mexican swag. And furthermore, when that cannabis, when the trade routes changed, it brought the cocaine in too, because suddenly they've got trade routes from Colombia to North America. What else does Colombia have to sell? What's smaller? What's more potent? And so it caused a chain reaction of the iron law across the board. And furthermore, when drugs become more expensive, people are more precious with them. They don't want to waste them, so they find more efficient means of ingestion.
2: Yeah, I want to bring up another drug war related story. And I heard about this a couple of weeks back, and I've mentioned it on prior shows, but I've learned a little bit more. The state of Alabama has a mandate, and it's a mandate that's issued by the Alabama Medical Marijuana Board that is to women, medical marijuana users, that they must get a pregnancy test at a doctor's office each month. And they must bring the receipts of that back to the Medical Marijuana Board at the end of the year so they can be recertified to use medical marijuana. And this is just another example of reefer madness rearing its ugly head. And it's just the snake that won't die. Please respond.
1: From everything I've read, when you scrutinize expectant women for drug use, they tend to shy away from public health. You know, They stop talking about it. They're less forthcoming about what any problems they might be having and what they're using, and they're less inclined to seek help for the, with their pregnancy. So it's like kicking a teenager out of your house because he's unruly. It might feel good at the time, but you're relinquishing all control of the situation. And so it is that, okay, let's drive it underground where we can't see it. And furthermore, it's racially enforced. I mean,
2: And
1: the child services coming and taking the children of mostly people of color and lower classes, of course.
2: Yeah. No, it's just so sad. Another drug-related story I want to bring forth, and this one is scary as hell, that the reports are coming out that the cartels in Mexico are now using drones to enforce their domination. And that, to me, that just opens this up even wider to the point that we had stories last week that these drones can break through your window. These drones can chase you down the hall. These drones can kill you in your home. And it's just another example of giving control to criminals, letting them decide what's right and just in this world and what drugs should be available to our children and grandchildren. This is insane, is it not?
1: It's what the late Mike Gray called the river of money, wasn't it? That all of this money pouring into the criminal underworld, and drones are a natural outcome of it, aren't they? I mean, you know, Trump will build a wall. But the Ukraine has shown us what drones can do, and, you know, they get smaller and smaller and more sophisticated and cheaper to make, and it's a new world.
2: Trump's building a fence around the White House now, a bigger fence, an unclimbable fence. He's now afraid that Iran is going to assassinate him. And I want to say this. Trump brags about he killed two, maybe three generations of Iranian leaders in the first days of this Iran war. He was quite proud of it. He was touting that as a major accomplishment. And now he's worried that they might want to kill one of our leaders, him.
0: It's an excuse for trying to build a bunker. I mean, that's all this is, an excuse to build his damn bunker. That's not it. I mean, and you're right. He did, in the initial strikes, we murdered because this was, it's not a declared war. And if you just go in and start throwing bombs at people, well, you've committed murder. And we did murder the supreme leader and, the Ayatollah Khamenei. I can't remember his name. This is sad. We did. He was in his 80s and he was a cancer sufferer and he was holding on to power and holding on to life. And we killed him and made room for his son to come in and take over. That's regime change. That's the kind of regime change that we've, that's an interesting way to do regime change, don't you think? Is to murder the very old, a very sickly person who just won't get off the throne and let his somewhat ambitious son take over. Yeah, but we kept on bombing just to prove that we weren't just trying to help out the kid. I want to go back for a moment to a couple of things because Matt, you mentioned a report about cocaine availability and the price being low and the supply being dramatically higher than in the past. That was the UN's World Drug Report, which was only released at the end of June, on June 26th, in fact. And if you go to check out Sanctuary of Lies in the last week, that's what I covered. They made clear that, the number of people using substances has increased 34%. 34% since 2016. And why this is significant is 2016 was the UN General Assembly special session on drugs. You know, a drug-free world, we can do it. 10 years ago, that's what they were saying. And now the increase is 34%. Oh, there's been an increase in population. Yeah, from seven something million to eight something million. That's not a 34% increase. That's not even, I mean, that's not even funny to say something like that. Oh, we're doing better at polling and at survey. Yeah. we're getting a lot better. Hi there. I'm a stranger. I'm a stranger, but I'm going to guarantee you that I'm going to keep all this private and confidential. It's a government survey, and I want to know if you're breaking the law by using an illegal drug. Not that we're, you know, going after people with guns and trying to put you in jail or anything like that. So come on. How many times a week do you use a drug? It's, you know, the illegal kind, mind you. Yeah, we're going to get really honest, bloody stupid kinds of stuff. So yeah, cocaine more available than ever, cheaper than ever. And a lot of it is going into Europe, and a lot of it is going to sending submarines across the flipping Pacific to get to New Zealand and Australia. I mean, this is submarines with cocaine, mind you. It's madness. It's utter madness. That's the, sorry, I had to, that was a, yeah, I had to mention that part.
2: No, that's okay.
1: Also, I knew you knew the citation.
0: Yeah. One other thing, too, when you're talking about women in the pregnancy, and it's true, we do, you know, it is madness. And one of the, I mentioned the project I work on, Health Systems Facts. And one of the things, as I say, healthcare in the United States is really quite expensive, more expensive than it is around the world. We have terrible coverage. We, a lot of out of pocket expenses. Getting healthcare is tough. Actually finding a doctor can be tough. So if you're poor, you have a tough time. Oh, there's all these doctors on Medicaid. Well, kind of. There are all these people on a list, but a lot of these people on the list don't actually take Medicaid patients. They don't take new patients. They certainly don't take Medicaid, but they're on the list because, why not? It's just so garbage. So, and if what you were saying about them having to go to a doctor's office for a pregnancy test, you mean one of those pregnancy tests you can get at the bloody drugstore, you know, Blue Line, that kind of thing, do the walk into the toilet stall and a few minutes later you get your result. So now they're going to have to, we'll have to go to a doctor's office, have a doctor do this stuff. And this is, how much money are they going to be spending to try and do this? Let's just make it so, let's make the medical care so inaccessible and overpriced. And then when people try to do something like use medical marijuana, because it's bloody cheaper and a little safer than some of the drugs people are pushing, let's just make it impossible for people to get to it.
2: But, okay. We're going to have to wrap it up here. And I want to close with this thought and get your response. The U.S. 100 years ago began this drug war, began the process, and then began through the UN to recruit the nations of the world to get on board, that we now demand and command the drug war, if you will. And I would like to insert the idea that Trump has wet the bed, I'll say it that way, and that the nations of the world are starting to tell him where to stick it, starting to tell the United States where to stick it, and perhaps they can now tell the United States where to stick their drug war, or at least parts of it. Your response to that thought?
1: An interesting idea. You know, Adam Schiff recently wrote something about how sad he is that Canadians aren't buying California wine. And Canadians are generally and spontaneously boycotting American products. And the overwhelming response I saw to Adam Schiff's, oh, come on, guys, forgive us. Well, he also said, hey, you know, we're Californians. We don't go along with this MAGA stuff. Give us a break, right? And that's a good point. I mean, I have American friends. You guys are my friends. I have kin in the United States. And yet, you know, we do have to wonder what kind of a population would elect somebody like Trump and what kind of people would enable him. And the greatest hope I have is that the pendulum swings back and that the maggots wake up from their nightmare, their dream, their delusion, their cult, and realize that not only did Trump scam them, but that all his enablers are equally guilty. And those who endorse Trump, including Christian nationalists, lose a lot of clout as a consequence and get marginalized. And the more intelligent population comes forth and elects more intelligent leaders, and we never see anything like it again, or so I hope.
2: I hope you're right. And Doug, your thoughts?
0: I think that that's very optimistic. I think that after this regime is finally brought to an end, we'll have to have a massive demagification campaign, and we will have to. And I mean, we need to take a page out of the take a page out of Germany's notebook: denazification and demagification. Post Reconstruction, we just let them all back in. We'll just embrace everybody. We're all done now. Be racist too. And it was just, and that's why we've had. That's why 1964 was when we finally passed the Voting Rights Act, right? You know, the kind of thing that should have happened a bloody 80, you know, 90, 100 years before when we finished the Civil War. We didn't really finish it. We just stopped the fighting. And let people, okay, we'll let you pretend to be free, and we'll just be evil, and we'll let you have jobs, and we'll, you know, oppress you with police, and we'll shoot you without any repercussions, because that's just what we can do, because that's white supremacy. And it's nothing more than that. It's the same stuff we've been fighting for 100+ years. The same stuff we've more than 150, 160 years now. It's the same stuff we've been fighting, and it's,
2: Once again, we've been speaking with Mr. Matthew Elrod and Mr. Doug McVeigh, two good friends of mine. I thank you for listening. You have a part to play out there, dear listener. You got to stand up, speak up. These guys want to eat you and your children for breakfast. I remind you once again that because of Prohibition, you don't know what's in that bag. I urge you to please be careful. And always remember that euphoria is a blessing, not a crime.
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4: The failure of drug war is glaringly obvious to judges, cops, wardens, prosecutors, and millions more now calling for decriminalization, legalization, the end of prohibition. Let us investigate the century of lies.
5: Hello, and welcome to Century of Lies. I'm your host, Doug McVeigh. On this edition of Century, World Drug Report 2026. June 26th was the Support Don't Punish International Day of Action. It's also the day when the United Nations Office on Drugs and Crime releases its annual World Drug Report. Here's Chloe Carpentier, Chief of the Research and Knowledge Production Section at UNODC, delivering an overview of World Drug Report 2026 to the UN's Commission on Narcotic Drugs in Vienna, Austria.
6: So we estimate that we have about 331 million people who are using drugs. In 2024, this is 34% more than 10 years ago because there is an increase in drug use, but also because we have better data and because also mechanically because there is a population growth. Now, most of these people are using cannabis, but the second most used drug is opioids. Adolescence is a critical period when the brain is still developing, as you know, and drug use in adolescent can have long-lasting effects on cognition, emotions, behaviors. Yet, this is also a period when drug use is initiated, actually, and the earlier the initiation, the higher the risk. Here you can see that actually adolescents use quite a lot of drugs and to levels that are comparable to those in adults. The good news is that in some high-income countries and also a bit wider in European countries, there has been now for a few years a decrease in the use of cannabis. We don't really know why there is this decrease. There are a number of reasons that have been put forward. One of them is that, of course, cannabis is competing with a number of other products. Another one is that young people are spending a lot of time online and also so less time together, perhaps to smoke cannabis together. And also we see that there is an increase in the risk, the perception of the risk of cannabis among young people. So this also may be a reason why there is a decrease in adolescent use of cannabis in these countries. We still have about three times more men than women who use drugs. Men start using drugs younger but women progress towards dependence much faster. And actually, the motivations for starting using drugs are different. In men, we're talking about mostly sensation seeking and peer pressure, whereas in women, it's mostly about self-medication for pain, but also for mental health issues. There are many more men who inject drugs, but women, when they inject drugs, they are 20% more likely to be living with HIV than men. Altogether, women are have a much higher burden of health and social consequences due to drug use. They are much more affected by stigma, social stigma and moral judgment, and they have much less access to treatment. So not everyone who uses a drug will end up to drug dependence or drug use disorders, but some do. And actually, we estimate that 63 million people are suffering from drug use disorders. Only 8% of them have access or limited access to drug treatment. And you see here that actually among women, the proportion of those who have access to treatment is twice less, even less than twice less, or more than twice less than among men. We estimate that 14 million people are injecting drugs in 2024. 1/8 of them are living with HIV, and half of them are living with hepatitis C. And actually, injecting drug use continues to be a significant driver of the global hepatitis C epidemic. And when we look at deaths, which is the graph on the right, you see that out of about 500,000 of deaths related to drugs that we have every year, at least in the last 2 years, 2/3 of these deaths are related to the result of infectious disease among drug users. And most of them are the result of cirrhosis and other liver diseases from hepatitis C, actually. And 1/3 of these deaths, 172,000 actually in 2023, were overdoses, mostly opioid overdoses. So, as Anya mentioned, this year we dedicated a specific chapter, yes, to the issue of the impact of drug use on safety and security. And we showed that drug use can be associated with acquisitive crime, with violence within the family and also within the community, and also to victimization by drug users, but also of people who use drugs. But what is very important to highlight is that this association is not deterministic. That means that not everyone who is using a drug will end up committing or be the victim of crime or violence. Actually, it depends on a lot of individual situation and factors. It depends on the context of drug use. It depends on whether the people involved are in situation of poverty, homelessness, also whether they're suffering from mental health issues. And it depends also on contextual, social and policy environments, including, for example, whether they are in an environment which is ridden by violence, a lot of stigma, whether there is access or not to health and social care services. As you know, up to recently, Afghanistan was the main source of opiates worldwide. And since 2023, there has been a drastic decline in the production of opiates in Afghanistan. The production of opium, there was a 95% decline in 2023 as a result of a ban on drug production in the country. Now, since then, a few other countries have increased a bit their production of opium, but that you see here on the graph, not to the level to compensate for drastic decline in the supply from Afghanistan. So we estimate that the stocks of opiates from Afghanistan in and around the country will last until the end of the year. So we expect a major shortage next year already in destination markets, I mean in the region, but also further away. We already seen sign of this shortage with increases in prices, also in the region and also a bit further away. But the major, I think, concern is that the market for opiates from Afghanistan will be basically replaced by synthetic opioids. I'm here referring to fentanyls, but also to nitazines and orphins. Some of them are extremely potent. And we have already seen, for example, quite large increases in the seizures of nitazenes in Western and Central Europe, which is a major market for Afghan opiates, and also hundreds of deaths also in the same sub-region. So we still have the two opioid crises, the one in North America around the fentanyls. Here there is a bit of hope. It seems that after many, many years of increase, after nearly 1 million deaths related to synthetic opioids in both Canada and the United States, there is, for the first time in 2024, there was a decline in this, in the death in both countries. So we need to see whether it will be sustained, of course, across next years. And there is also the opioid crisis, which is affecting some sub-regions in Africa around the non-medical use of tramadol. So here it's a falsified tramadol that is basically contained, that is different from the one that is in the medical supply chain, and which actually contain often twice more, it's twice more potent than, or more psychoactive substance than the one from the medical supply chain. But the main issue, I mean, or the main worry or concern regarding synthetic opioid markets is the arrival on the global market of, I mentioned them just before, of nitazenes and orphins. So they are new synthetic opioids. Some are not controlled yet, that are often more potent than fentanyl, and they have led to a number of acute emergencies and also fatal overdoses, and in a much more diverse set of countries. In the special point of interest, you will see a map where you have all the regions and countries where these nitazenes have been reported. Meanwhile, the availability of pharmaceutical opioids for pain management and palliative care remains extremely low in most low and middle-income countries, despite some progress in the past decades, but from very low levels, actually. And in some high-income countries, actually, the availability may even outstrip the actual needs. Barriers to access, it has been mentioned before, remain. I mean, there are a number of barriers, but perhaps the main three are, of course, issues of cost and sourcing, but also lack of training of healthcare professionals, and also fear of addiction. I mean, following the opioid crisis in North America, there's been a lot of concern in other countries. So the cocaine market continues to expand. The manufacture of cocaine has never been so high. It has multiplied by nearly five, I think, in the last 10 years because of an increase in the area and the cultivation, but also because of an increase in productivity. We see some shifts in trafficking, interestingly, in Western and Central Europe. So Western and Central Europe is the second largest market for the drug after North America and before South America. We see shifts from large ports on the North Sea, so trafficking to or through these large ports, to smaller ports where interdiction may be less, actually, and also to countries a bit more south in this sub-region. We also see an expansion of use. We see more harmful use, for example, patterns of use, for example, the use of crack cocaine in Western Central Europe, but not only, also in West Africa. West Africa has been used as a transit area for the cocaine going to Europe from South America now for many years, since 2019 actually, and some markets have developed a spillover there. And there is also some signs of emerging markets in other regions in Asia. The methamphetamine market is also expanding. In this case, I would say geographically. So the three main traditional markets for methamphetamine have been for long that of North America, but also East and Southeast Asia, and in Oceania, the sub-region of Australia and New Zealand. But now we see that methamphetamine can be found everywhere. And so the drug has reached global ubiquity. Captagon. So Captagon is an illicit illicitly manufactured product which contains amphetamine. The market of this drug has grown with the conflict in Syria. It was used on the battlefield, but it also found a large market in the Gulf countries for many years and until now. The drug was manufactured in the country, but also across the border, for example, in Lebanon. And since the end of the conflict, at the end of 2024, and also the change of government, there is a disruption of this, of the manufacture of Captagon. The very big labs have been seized, also storage facilities. Seizures are soaring. Why? Because basically traffickers want to liquidate the stocks that they have. And what we see also in this region, in the Middle East, is a methamphetamine market that is more and more entrenched. We see an uptick in the both the supply and the use of methamphetamine. And especially we see that in some groups of people, some young people, there is also some that are switching from the use of Captagon to the use of methamphetamine. Well, they are both amphetamine type stimulants, so the effect on the central nervous system is quite similar. Ketamine. So ketamine is another drug. So ketamine is a pharmaceutical drug, actually, which is not under international control, and that is used mainly as an anesthetic, but not only, and widely in the world. But there is a ketamine, that falsified ketamine, that was illicitly produced and still illicitly produced, which main market was in East and Southeast Asia, and this for decades, with ups and downs, I would say. Now, this market is an expansion too, but what we see since a few years now is a geographical expansion of the supply, the trafficking of the drug, and you see here. So there are many more countries and many more regions that report the seizures of ketamine. So it's not always the ketamine that is illicitly produced. For example, in Western and Central Europe, the drug is actually diverted from the medical supply chain at some point during importation. And there is really, the use is increasing, especially among young people, to the point that in some cities they have set up a specialized ketamine clinic to treat the urological complications that arise when one is using too much ketamine. So to this point, and this is quite recent.
5: That was Chloe Carpentier, chief of the Research and Knowledge Production Section at UNODC, delivering an overview of World Drug Report 2026 to the UN's Commission on Narcotic Drugs in Vienna, Austria on June 26th. You're listening to Century of Lies. I'm your host, Doug McVeigh. And we have time to hear a couple of the responses to World Drug Report 2026. First, speaking in Vienna, here's Her Excellency Ambassador Marcela Tovar Tomas, Permanent Representative of Colombia to the United Nations in Vienna.
7: This year's report confirms what my country knows very well. Drug use keeps rising, 331 million people in 2024, a third more than a decade ago. And cocaine demand is at record highs, with markets growing in Europe, Asia, and Africa. Yet, the debate still focuses on supply and countries of origin. Consider one figure. In 2024, South America accounted for 64% of global cocaine seizures, the highest share since 1984, and nearly seven times the amount seized in North America. There is not chance, nor any single country's achievements. It reflects an operational, institutional, and human burden that falls mainly on producing and transit regions, made worse by violence of record cocaine production across our continent. Colombia reads this evidence differently. While demand grows in consumer markets, the efforts and the costs stay at the source. Correcting that imbalance is exactly what common and shared responsibility requires. The report also shifts the center of the debate. Synthetic opioids are now the deadliest drug group, nearly three quarters of all drug-related deaths, made close to consumer market, not in any field of crops. The imbalance is clear. The countries that most demand eradication host the systems where money is laundered, the markets where demand grows, and the industries that make these drugs. The press for tougher action on crops and production while ignoring laundering, precursors, and demand is not a strategy. It shifts responsibility onto others. Colombia has paid a heavy price. We have buried women, young people, police officers, soldiers, prosecutors, judges, and I can carry on the list, caught in the crossfire of a conflict fueled by illicit economies. That give us the experience and the moral authority to say here that shared responsibility must be real or is just a convenient fiction. Colombia is also proposing a different vision while delivering results. Our National Drug Policy 2023-2033 weakens criminal structures while changing the conditions that let illicit economies survive. We're acting decisively, and the results are historic. By May 2026, Colombia has seized the largest amount recorded anywhere in the world of cocaine. We have dismantled thousands of laboratories and raised aircraft interdictions. Yet, we do not and must not measure success by seizures. We pursue these results while expanding human rights approach through alternative development programs that treat rural farmers as partners to include, not offenders to punish, because lasting security is built with communities. Also, under our public utility law, women heads of household have replaced prisons for minor drug offenses with community service, easing overcrowding. We're scaling up community-based harm reduction programs and open the first low-risk consumption spaces in South America. Our experience confirms that balanced approach, security, rural development, voluntary substitutions, access to services and care, and stronger institutions works better. Shared responsibility must also be measured in health and, as we already said, human rights centers. Only 1 in 12 people who use drugs gets treatment. Among women, 1 in 23. The gap is stark. Low and middle-income countries carry nearly 80% of severe suffering but reach only 14% of medical opioids. Closing these gaps must be part of a shared responsibility we call for. For these reasons, we reaffirm our convictions. Alternative development is not an expense, but an investment in security, governance, and stability. Lasting results come from state-present legal opportunities. Communities are partners, not targets. Drug policy must put public health, care, and human rights central approach first, with harm reduction as an essential part of an effective response. Above all, the goal is not to maximize hectares eradicated, but to reduce violence and stigma, environmental damage, and human suffering. Colombia does not come to shift responsibility onto others, but to ask that global effort go where it has the greatest impact. Shared responsibility must be more than word in declarations. It must show in how we allocate resources, set priority, and measure accountability. We also need better measures of success, indicators that track disrupted financial flows, dismantle money laundering networks, prosecutor control, and failing demand, alongside life saves, access to treatment, respect to human rights, social inclusion, gender approaches, reducing stigma, and developing, not only hectares under cultivation and production. In that regard, the establishment of the expert panel under CND Resolution 68-6 provides a timely opportunity to review the implementation of the international drug control system, including how we define and measure success, so that our policies are guided by human rights, evidence, effectiveness, and genuine shared responsibility, rather than by outdated assumptions. That is the real and measurable shared responsibility we seek. And Colombia has already assumed its own. Thank you very much, Chair.
8: That was Her Excellency Ambassador Marcela Tovar Tomas, Permanent Representative of Colombia to the United Nations in Vienna, speaking June 26th at the Commission on Narcotic Drugs regarding UNODC's World Drug Report 2026. The UNODC office in New York also held a briefing June 26th on the World Drug Report for delegates and civil society representatives there in New York. Let's hear a response from civil society. Here's Dr. Joyce Rivera, founder and president of St. Anne's Corner of Harm Reduction in the South Bronx.
9: The World Drug Report reminds us that we are living in an increasingly interconnected global drug landscape. New synthetic substances, as we've heard, are expanding illicit markets, displacement, instability, and widening inequalities are reshaping the challenges before us. But the report also reminds us that drugs themselves are the only part of the story. Drug-related harms are profoundly shaped by governance, social exclusion, and the policies we choose. For nearly a century, governments have relied primarily on prohibition and punishment. In my country, drug control policies, agencies grew exponentially from fewer than 300 federal narcotics agencies back in 1930 to thousands today, accompanied by ever-expanding budgets and authorities. Yet, as the World Drug Report repeatedly demonstrates, markets adapt faster than institutions. Supply routes shift, substances evolve, and the harms persist. The history of prohibition reveals something larger than drug policy. It reveals how societies define belonging and exclusion. For decades, punitive frameworks were sustained by political coalitions that relied on fear and the construction of the other. For instance, mandatory minimum sentences, expanded police powers, and mass incarceration here disproportionately affected marginalized communities, along with increasing poverty and social inequity. The social costs continue to reverberate today. But history also teaches us that change is possible. Between 1981 and 2022, here in America, 623,000 Americans died from HIV/AIDS. Those deaths became a moral reckoning. Activists, researchers, clinicians, and people who use drugs themselves refuse to accept the stigma and the neglect. Through civil disobedience, coalition building, and persistence, they transformed institutions from the outside and then from within. What emerged was not simply a new program model. It was a new understanding of public health. In New York, that transformation produced drug user health hubs embedded within syringe exchange programs where dignity, evidence, and community expertise became central. These hubs demonstrate what the World Drug Report highlights repeatedly, that effective responses require resilience, partnerships, and investments in health and social systems. Yet another tragedy has followed. Between the same period, more than 1.3 million Americans have died from overdose. Once again, unregulated drug markets evolved faster than policy. And once again, communities were forced to innovate. And they did. When fentanyl altered the supply, harm reduction workers delivered new educational approaches. When xylazine emerged, we adapted again. Drug checking programs in New York began analyzing the contents of the unregulated supply and sharing that information with clinicians, outreach workers, and people who use drugs themselves. Information became prevention and knowledge became survival. This approach reflects one of the central lessons of the World Drug Report. Complexity cannot be met with simplistic solutions. As overdose touch every community, institutions slowly began to shift. The emphasis has moved away from punishment and toward preserving life. Public health agencies, community organizations, and even law enforcement increasingly recognize that people who use drugs are not enemies to be defeated, but human beings deserving dignity, health care, and opportunity. The story of harm reduction in New York demonstrates that lasting change emerges through broad coalitions. Civil society, communities, researchers, and governments working together can transform resistance into institutions and crisis into innovation. Yet, the World Drug Report also warns us about growing instability, social fragmentation, and concentrations of power that threaten these gains. Polarization and exclusion create fertile ground for new harms. punitive reflexes persist, even as illicit markets continue to evolve. The lesson of history and the lesson of this year's World Drug Report is clear. We cannot arrest our way out of complexity. We cannot punish our way to public health. And we cannot build safer societies by abandoning the people who are most vulnerable. The measure of our humanity is not how we respond to those with power, but how we respond to those whom society has too often chosen to cast aside. If a global drug problem is interconnected, then our response must be interconnected as well, grounded in science, accountability, human rights, and the dignity of every person. Thank you.
8: That was Joyce Rivera, PhD, founder and president of St. Anne's Corner of Harm Reduction in the South Bronx, speaking June 26th at the UN in New York regarding UNODC's World Drug Report 2026. And for now, that's it. Thank you for joining us. This has been Century of Lies. I've been your host, Doug McVeigh. 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

0: Good morning, Toledo. Good afternoon, Columbus. Good evening, Bowling Green. And hello to everyone listening on Pacifica stations or the internet, wherever you may be. My name is Joe DeMar, and I'm here with my fantastic co-host,
1: Rebecca Wood. Hey, I got it. I wasn't sure.
0: And together, Rebecca and I are going to craft an incredible hour of radio for you called The For a Green Future. For a Green Future is a show where we talk about ecology and the environment, and we talk about them in the ways that they affect you, your wealth, your health, your happiness, the health and happiness of your friends and family, and the health and happiness of the fireflies and the mayflies and the horseflies and the houseflies and all 33 species of flycatchers local to the United States and Canada, and all 400 other species of flycatchers found in Mexico and South America.
1: Yeah, boogers are everywhere. Might be one sneaking up behind you.
0: And pretty much everybody and everybody, everything else. Because like it or not, we're all wrapped up together on this fantastically improbable planet called Earth.
1: You make us sound like a burrito.
0: Yeah, I mean, we kind of are.
1: Yeah, there we go.
0: We got the, you know, the ozone layer in the shell. It's it'd be a little scary to think about what would eat us, but we've got a typically fantastic show for you today. We're just going to chat for the next 10 minutes or so, and even though this is a recorded episode, you can join the conversation by sending an email to joe@joedemar4agreenfuture.org or a text to 419-973-5841. And we'll make sure your contribution gets read on the air. After that, we'll have a great interview with our good friend, Dr. Mark Jacobson from Stanford University. He's going to tell us why the whole idea of carbon capture and storage is actually a scam that results in even more carbon getting into the air. And then after that, we'll hear from our brilliant and beautiful patrons, without whom we could not be doing this show. And then it's Rebecca's turn on the mic. Rebecca, what do you have for us this week?
1: Yeah, I'm going to talk about white mulberries.
0: We've got both white and regular, I suppose, right, around here in Bowling Green.
1: Yeah, there's white ones, black ones, I think red ones.
0: I'm not sure I've seen red, but yeah, they probably exist.
1: Yeah.
0: That's something I look forward to every summer, despite the hot days, is going around eating mulberries and sometimes feeding ripe, not underripe, mulberries to my dog.
1: There you go.
0: She actually knows all the mulberry spots in around the town.
1: Well, you know, if you're really desperate for entertainment and you want to see your dog acting funny, that's good.
0: Well, we'll look forward to your report, and then it'll be ecological news from around the world, and that's our show. We're recording this episode on July 2nd in the middle of the current heat wave here in Northwest Ohio. Early this morning, about 6 a.m., the outside temperature was a pretty comfortable 75 degrees. We live in an old house, a century home, actually, although it lacks the proper certificate. It's got no insulation, so all that hot air fills up in the attic and makes it basically unbearable on days like this. But we've got some tricks to help out our AC unit not overwork itself and create an ice dam. I don't know if that's a problem for you.
1: Yeah. Yeah, we had to go at it with a blow dryer.
0: Oh, we haven't thought of that. We could try that out. Well, we put fans in our attic blowing out, and we've got fans on the first floor blowing in. The plan is to get all the hot air in the house out before the sun rises, and then we close it all up. And that lets us run the air conditioning as little as possible. Our municipal utility grid in Bowling Green has asked everyone to use as little electricity as they can. The grid operator in this region, PJM, has said that this will be a period of record high electricity usage. And there is actually some threat that the grid could fail. That's a new occurrence in my memory of Northwest Ohio. We don't typically associate instability with flat farmlands, but it's important not to let yourself be guilted out of comfort. Worldwide household energy consumption took 27% of the total energy produced in 2025, and your personal air conditioner is the barest fraction of that. Unless However, you live in a mansion, of
1: If
0: course.
1: You are one of those people who has to have it for some reason, like 10 degrees colder in the winter, in the summer than the winter, shame, shame, shame on you, just on general principles for being illogical.
0: Yeah, there, you can definitely go too far. But when you hear about these energy warnings by utility companies, remember that that comes from their self-interests and not yours. But the story is actually very different in places like California and parts of Texas. In those states, electricity demand from the grid actually drops during the hottest part of the sunniest days. And the reason is rooftop solar. If you have a lot of solar panels on your house, on hot, sunny summer days, you actually put more power into the grid than you take off of it. What's happening in places like California is that the solar production from rooftop solar is so high that during the middle of the day, it produces more than 100% of the state's electricity needs. Increasingly, that overproduction is being paired with massive batteries so that even after the sun goes down, the solar power is still being fed back into the grid. Our guest in a little while, Dr. Mark Jacobson, daily keeps track of what's happening to the California grid. As of July 1st, for 89 of the previous 90 days, wind, water, and solar provided more than 100% of all the electricity needed in California for an average of about 5.5 hours each day. So far this year, wind, water, and solar have supplied about 59% of all of California's electricity demand. Gas burning for electricity has dropped from 2023, and for the last 3 days, gas supplied less than 4% of the demand. Similar increases in solar and declines in gas and other fossil fuels are happening in Texas and many other places around the world where solar power and specifically home-owned rooftop solar is encouraged. In those places where solar power is providing more power than is actually needed during the hottest, hardest part of the day, you can crank your air conditioning up to the maximum without adding any more carbon to the atmosphere. And that's the real point we're trying to make here. That green future that we envision is even more comfortable than our present. This weekend includes the 4th of July, Independence

0: Ohio and Michigan. And actually, the sunsets on Tuesday and Wednesday were very hazy and looked like a scene from a Dune movie. The same way that dust from the Sahara Desert is carried around the world, the CO2 that we're putting into the atmosphere here in Ohio is affecting the entire world. And as we've said before many, many times, the Earth is stuck in a what, Rebecca?
1: A positive feedback loop.
0: Wow, that's right. A positive feedback loop. Humans are definitely part of that positive feedback, because in situations like this, where we have record heat, record electricity demand means that we put even more CO2 into the atmosphere in places like Ohio, which have practically outlawed wind and solar power, forcing us to rely on coal and natural gas. So the loop is global warming causes record high temperatures. The high temperatures cause us to burn more coal and natural gas for energy. That puts more CO2 into the atmosphere, which causes more global warming. But we can break this loop. It's going to take everyone's effort on a societal level and a full commitment to ending CO2 production. The most common known example of a positive feedback loop is when a microphone is caught in a loop with its speakers. The speakers amplify the sound being picked up by the microphone. The microphone picks up the sound being produced by the speakers, and that's sent off to the speakers again, etc. The result is an ear-splitting screech as the sound loop accelerates to the maximum, where it will stay until either the loop is broken or the speakers tear themselves apart. Oftentimes, if someone is at a microphone that's getting caught in a feedback loop, they'll try to stop the screeching by covering the mic with their hands. And that will work if they're able to completely cover the mic, that is, stop the input completely. If there's a gap between their fingers, the sound will continue to amplify and the screeching will not stop. And that is analogous to the situation on the Earth right now. Real efforts are being made in many countries and many sectors to reduce the CO2 levels. China, for example, actually had a decline in CO2 emissions in its power sector in 2025. That's the first time that has happened since 2015. However, that drop was almost exactly matched by an increase in CO2 emissions in the United States.
1: Maybe it's a we're going to party till the cops come situation. I don't know.
0: If only there were cops in this situation. Across the entire country, China's emissions did increase by 48.8 million tons, or about 0.28% when you look at all the sectors, like transportation and manufacturing. China, of course, is the world's largest CO2 emitter. Hopefully that doesn't make them the cops. They put about twice as much CO2 into the atmosphere as the U.S. U.S. overall emissions increased by a very similar percentage, 0.23%. That's only about a third of China's. So even though we're trying to cover the mic, so to speak, there's still plenty of gaps between our fingers that is allowing the positive feedback loop to continue. But take heart. While global CO2 emissions are still increasing, we have definitely flattened the curve. When we started this show 7 years ago, every year our CO2 emissions were increasing by several percent. And this past year, they only increased by a fraction of a percent.
1: Cool.
0: Ironically, fossil fuel production, that is the mining, refining, and transporting fossil fuels, that was the sector with the largest increase in emissions, increasing by more than 1.5%. Global power emissions, that is the emissions connected with generating electricity, actually fell by 0.13% in 2025. And yeah, it is, of course, it's typical that the biggest problem is also the biggest profiteer. Our guest, Dr. Mark Jacobson, has frequently pointed out that a full 40% of our emissions are actually tied to the fossil fuel industry. That is, once we stop using fossil fuels and switch to a fully renewable energy system, we'll actually just need 40% less energy overall, since 40% of the fossil fuel energy we pull out of the ground is burned just in order to mine, refine, and deliver that same fossil fuel. So On this Thursday, July 2nd, the sun has risen. We

0: closed all the doors and windows, drawn the curtains, and started the air conditioning. But since our home has 6 kilowatts of solar panels, now that the sun is hitting them, we're not actually drawing power off the grid. As the sun gets higher and as our panel output increases, we'll actually be providing power to our neighbors.
1: I should point out, it's not too bad in here. Yeah. I'm doing all right, and I don't deal well with heat, so.
0: That's our air conditioning unit. But
1: I even got the dog to play zoomies for a minute.
0: Our neighbors in Europe are having a much more severe heat wave than we are here in Northwest Ohio. Thousands have died so far this year. The media coverage of the crisis in the United States is focused on the fact that Europeans don't have nearly as much air conditioning as we do here in the U.S.
1: Yeah.
0: The implication is that all they need to do is have more air conditioning, and then global warming won't be a problem. And that's ridiculous.
1: I feel like there's a weakness to that strategy. After a while, it will work up to a point, and then it will suddenly stop working.
0: Yeah, it's very see no evil of them to gloss over the real causes and problems that would go against the narratives that the billionaires have paid for. But air conditioning requires energy. You might have known. The more air conditioning we use, the greater our CO2 emissions. Remember, emissions anywhere affect everyone everywhere. Many buildings in Europe simply aren't designed to accommodate air conditioning. This past week, Germany had 3 record days of heat in a row, culminating in 108 Fahrenheit on Wednesday. Roads are buckling, train tracks are warping, and both Poland and the Czech Republic also had record heat. This is not a problem that we're going to solve just by adding more air conditioning. But we are going to solve that problem by entering the green future.
1: Yes, sirree, Bobbers.
0: We're going to switch to renewable energy sources exclusively, and this has to happen. And it is happening, but not quite fast enough yet. Of course, whenever you have a problem, there will be charlatans offering false solutions for a price. Global warming is certainly no exception. That's one of the reasons that nuclear power is being pushed so vigorously. The ironic thing is that in Europe right now, nuclear power plants in both France and Switzerland are failing. It's simply too hot for them. 3 nuclear plants in France and 2 more in Switzerland have been forced to shut down because the rivers that they use for cooling water were too hot to cool the plants.
1: Oh, man.
0: And so that clearly makes nuclear a false solution in a globally warming world. Another false solution is carbon capture and storage. While the fossil fuel industry and much of the mainstream media and many politicians are pushing carbon capture storage, CCS, it turns out that all of these schemes actually result in more carbon being put into the air. And few people have advocated for making the switch to effective means of change more earnestly and consistently than our next guest, Dr. Mark Jacobson. His books, No Miracles Needed and Still No Miracles Needed, lay out a rapid and practical path to a carbon-free survival future. We invited him to do a deeper dive into carbon capture and storage. Let's go to that interview now. Hello, and welcome back to For a Green Future. Can you please share with us your name and who you're with?
2: Yeah, I'm Mark Jacobson, Professor of Civil and Environmental Engineering at Stanford University.
0: Thanks for coming back on the show, Mark. You recently did a post over there on X. That's what prompted this interview, talking about CCS and DAC. Could you just remind us what those mean?
2: Well, CCS is carbon capture and storage, or sometimes it's called CCU, carbon capture and use, and DAC is direct air capture. In both cases, they're trying to get carbon dioxide. One, in the first case, it's extracting carbon dioxide out of the exhaust stream of, let's say, a power plant, a point source. And the second is trying to extract carbon dioxide directly from the air. And in both cases, the carbon dioxide is then has to be piped somewhere, and ideally it's piped underground to a storage facility, but 82% of the plants in the world, they used that extra CO2, that extracted CO2, for what's called enhanced oil recovery, to dig more oil out of the ground. A third mm-hmm. application is if you use that CO2 for industry to produce fuels, for example, to replace gasoline or diesel. So all of these are problematic.
0: In the video that you made, you called them both insanely useless. That's pretty strong language. Could you please tell us why they're insanely useless?
2: Yeah, well, because this is, by the way, there's what's called natural direct air capture, which is basically growing trees, and that is okay. That's fine. Mm-hmm. Because trees will extract carbon dioxide out of the air by themselves without human intervention. But direct air capture and carbon capture both require equipment, energy, and pipelines. And it's really the energy and the pipelines that are the main problem here, because the energy requirement is enormous. Just to give an idea, with carbon capture, if you add carbon capture to a coal plant, and you use coal to run the carbon capture equipment, you'll need 25% of the coal electricity output to run the carbon capture equipment. And so you'll need 25% more coal and 25% more coal mining. There's 25% more emissions of coal combustion emissions, 25% more pollution as a result, because carbon capture equipment does not reduce any other chemical aside from CO2. So all the other pollutants keep going, plus you have more of them because you need more energy. And just to give you an idea how really bad this is, there was only, in the United States, there was only one coal plant with carbon capture ever added to it. And in that case, they didn't use coal to run the carbon capture equipment. They actually built a fossil gas electricity generating plant just to power the carbon capture equipment. So they needed to then mine gas, pipe it, burn the gas. There's no carbon capture equipment on the gas plant, and then use that electricity to run the carbon capture equipment for the coal plant. And then they would then, the carbon that was captured, and only about on average over 3 years, 55 to 60% of the carbon dioxide from the coal plant that they put capture equipment on was captured. But all that captured carbon, almost all of it, 90% of it, was offset by all the emissions from the gas plant and the emissions from the coal mining as well. And then what did they do with that carbon that was captured? They piped it to a nearby oil field to dig more oil out of the ground. And that process releases between 50 and 120% of the CO2 that's captured right back to the air, enhanced oil recovery, that is, because enhanced oil recovery, 30 to 40% of the CO2 that's captured is released during the enhanced oil recovery process. And another 20 to 80% is emitted due to the additional oil that comes out of the ground. Because every ton of CO2 added to an oil field, you get two more barrels of oil. And depending on whether that oil replaces previous oil or is new oil, that's why it's a big range, 20 to 80%. If in the latter case, you're going to get like 80% more CO2, in the former case, maybe 20%. So overall, you hardly get any CO2 captured just from the process because of the energy requirement. But then once you account for the oil recovery, you just have enormous additional CO2. And that's in direct air capture, by the way, uses a lot more energy than carbon capture, because with carbon capture, at least the exhaust stream has high concentrations of CO2, whereas with direct air capture, when you're taking CO2 out of the air, the CO2 in the air, there's about 430 parts per million. It's very dilute, and so it takes even more energy to get CO2 out of the air. But I want to point out, though, that really what we're comparing is not so much what's the absolute amount of CO2 captured with carbon capture or direct air capture. It's relative to what we could capture with using the same money or energy for renewables. So let's say we run, because people argue, well, we don't need to use coal or gas to run carbon capture equipment. Let's use wind or solar because that's clean.
0: Okay.
2: But this is where it becomes obvious how bad carbon capture is, because there's not an infinite amount of wind or solar wind farms or solar panels installed in the world to run capture equipment. I mean, there's not an excess. It's all that's being used right now and it replaces fossil fuels or bioenergy fuels. And so if you build a new wind farm, let's say, you're going to use that primarily to displace fossil fuels. And we know that in California, that's what's happening. More solar, in this case, solar in California mostly, is being built. And that's reducing gas on the grid in California. 60%, 61% lower gas in the last 3 years due to the huge growth of solar and batteries in California.
0: Let's just pause on that for a second. So switching to the wind and the solar has reduced the CO2 going into the air by 61%?
2: Yeah, in California, by going to clean renewable energy, we've reduced in California's main grid, which California is the fourth largest economy in the world, and its main grid is running now on average about 58% wind, water, solar in 2026. And that growth of that wind, water, solar is huge in the last 3 years. And that growth of the solar in particular and batteries has displaced 60% of the gas on the grid. And there's also some imports that have included in that mix that have grown, but the imports are about 57, 58% wind, water, solar as well. And so gas has gone down 61% in 2026 versus the same period in 2023, about half the year so far. And it's due to, because gas is used primarily, well, during the day in California, solar is used, is here during the day and then disappears at night. But then batteries now store a lot of that extra solar, because during the day we have over 100% renewables powering the grid on almost 86% of the days this year so far. And when we have, during the day, when we have extra solar and wind above the demand, that's used to power batteries or to fill batteries. The battery electricity then discharges at night when the sun goes down. And it used to be that gas would then provide the electricity when the sun went down. Now batteries are displacing gas and throughout the night. It's not just, you know, right at the hours, it's all night, but mostly like in the first 4 or 5 hours after sunset. And we're down 61%. So point is, with relation to carbon capture, you know, every bit of solar and wind that we build today will displace gas or coal, depending on, there's no coal in California, but other states is coal, biomass, some oil is burned for electricity, but it's not only electricity, it's other sectors as well. And when you replace coal or gas or oil or biomass with renewables, you eliminate not only the CO2 emissions, but you eliminate the air pollution, you eliminate the mining of the fuel or the case of biomass and the cultivation of the biomass. And you eliminate the pipelines of CO2 needed. You don't need carbon dioxide pipelines. And you eliminate the equipment. So you reduce the cost because you don't have equipment costs, you don't have pipeline costs, you don't have energy costs for carbon capture. You reduce the health problems because you're reducing air pollution. You reduce the climate problems because you're reducing more CO2. You reduce more CO2 with wind or solar replacing a fossil source than you do running capture equipment. Because, so if you take the same, let's say you need a certain amount of wind energy to run carbon capture equipment. If you use that exact same amount of wind energy instead to replace a coal or gas plant, you reduce a lot more CO2 than you do using that wind or solar to running the carbon capture equipment. So as a result, by using wind or solar to run carbon capture or direct air capture is even worse, you increase CO2. Okay? You're only increasing CO2 because it's an opportunity cost. You can no longer use that wind or solar to displace fossil fuels. And so using carbon renewables to power carbon capture increases carbon dioxide, no matter what the application is. If it's cement, if you're adding carbon capture to cement, if you're adding it to, you know, a coal plant, a gas plant, a biomass plant, you're always increasing CO2 by using renewables to power that carbon capture equipment or direct air capture equipment. And So this is the problem, the main problem with carbon capture and direct air capture. It never actually reduces carbon dioxide, and it always increases carbon dioxide. But on top of that, it increases air pollution because you can no longer use the renewables to reduce air pollution by getting rid of gas plants or coal plants. It increases carbon capture, direct air capture, increases pipelines, it increases energy costs, increases health costs, climate costs, total social costs. It's just no benefit whatsoever. It's like a total scam all the way around. And that's even before you get to what you do with the CO2. That's just getting the CO2 out of the air. It only increases CO2 because it just, you know, so the best way, the bottom line is the best way to get CO2 out of the air is to stop emitting it. If you stop emitting one ton of CO2, that's the exact same thing as taking one ton of CO2 out of the air. But when you stop emitting one ton of CO2, you're also not emitting air pollutants. You're not mining the fuel that produced the CO2. You're not creating health costs. You're not creating climate costs. And you're not creating additional energy costs.
0: Right, right. So really, it's a case of an ounce of prevention being worth a pound of cure.
2: Yeah, but it's the whole thing is worse when you look back at that coal plant I told you about, and the only coal plant in the U.S. with carbon capture added. I mean, just to give you an idea, that was in Thompson, Texas. It cost $1 billion for the carbon capture equipment, to build the gas plant, to run the carbon capture equipment, to build the pipeline system. Who pays that $1 billion? It's passed on to customers ultimately. And who pays the highest fraction of their income for electricity? It's low income ratepayers. So basically, carbon capture and same with direct air capture are just a tax on low income people. And it's really a horrible thing because all it does, and it keeps the fossil fuel industry in business. It was designed for that purpose. There are actually four technologies that are all centered around this carbon capture and direct air capture that are pushed by the fossil fuel industry. There's carbon capture itself, direct air capture itself, blue hydrogen, which is just hydrogen production from fossil gas with carbon capture added. And in that case, you actually need two sets of carbon capture equipment to get the both sources of CO2 from blue hydrogen, or from hydrogen. And then there's electrofuels. So electrofuels are those magical fuels that will are proposed to replace gasoline and diesel. And what they are, let's say, because gasoline and diesel, they're hydrocarbons. So you need hydrogen and carbon. So you combine CO2 that's from carbon capture with hydrogen from blue hydrogen usually. And so you have all this carbon capture going on in here, and then you combine them chemically to form these hydrocarbons that can replace gasoline, diesel, jet fuel, etc. But from the get-go, people claim, oh, this will reduce our reliance on carbon. But before you even get to all the components of the system are from increasing CO2. Okay, so you can imagine when you actually put them together, then you need more energy to put them together. And lots more chemicals as well. And so they try to make it so complicated. The whole, it's like a Rube Goldberg kind of confusing situation, but it's really simple. It's everything, every step of the way, you're actually increasing CO2 when you create these electrofuels to replace fossil fuels. When you still burn them and you still create air pollution, you still have CO2 emissions when you burn them. In the case of aircraft, you still have contrails forming. So it's just, the whole thing is a scam designed to, I mean, all four of these technologies are scams designed to prolong the life of the fossil fuel industry.
0: Well, there certainly are a lot of industry people and politicians enamored of this technology. You might be interested in knowing that in Ohio, we have laws on the books, they're about to outlaw wind and solar development because they say those energy sources don't have a high enough capacity factor, as if that makes a difference. But at the same time, they're proposing laws that would prevent carbon pipelines from being built through their lands. So here we're kind of racing backwards. You mentioned in one of your posts that none of the peer-reviewed studies show that carbon capture is practical.
2: Yeah, famously, there's not a single paper in the world anywhere that shows, that shows that carbon capture or direct capture actually reduces carbon dioxide when the whole system and the opportunity costs are considered. There's not a paper. There's no paper that shows there's any benefit. So it is interesting how people rely on it based on the fact that there's no paper. But there are papers showing the opposite, which is that when you consider the whole system and opportunity costs, carbon capture and direct air capture both increase carbon dioxide, air pollution, fossil mining, pipelines, fossil infrastructure, energy costs, health costs, social costs. And part of the reason is that, you know, in the past, papers have only focused on the point of capture and looked at, well, what happens at the point of capture? Sure, you take CO2 out of the air. But around it, you have CO2 going back into the air if you look at the whole system. So it's like having a myopic, like narrow focus on just the point of capture. Yeah, sure, you're going to get some CO2 reduced. But it's also, even when you look there, there's less CO2 actually coming out of the air than people who love carbon capture estimate, because studies that where they're from the fossil fuel back studies, they'll say, well, we're capturing 90 to 95% of the CO2 at the point of capture. But in reality, when you actually look at real carbon capture plants, as many studies have done, the range is really 10 to 80% capture rates in the annual average, because you're not running under perfect situations anytime. And so there's really less efficiency as well in the capture than is advertised. But regardless, it's the opportunity cost that's really the main key here. It's like, you know, we have a limited amount of time and a limited amount of solar and wind that can be installed at a given time. And when you use that for something else, you're basically creating a new energy demand with carbon capture, just like Bitcoin mining or data centers. You're creating new demand. And when you supply that demand with renewables, you can no longer use those renewables to replace fossil sources. And so you're mm-hmm. basically increasing CO2 as a result.
0: You argue in your most recent book, Still No Miracles Needed, that it's very practical for us. It's within our grasp to actually replace the current fossil with wind, water, and sun. How's the book doing, and how can people get a copy of that?
2: So we can solve the climate problem and pollution problems. I mean, there, just to put in perspective, there are about 7.5 million people die from air pollution every year. It's the second leading cause of death worldwide. And global warming is a rising problem. They're both enormous problems, but the sources of both air pollutants and greenhouse gases are primarily the same. They're combustion for energy. That's about 90% of air pollution deaths are from energy, and about 75 to 80% of greenhouse gas emissions and particle emissions that affect climate are from energy. And so we can address that by stopping emissions by electrifying everything, providing electricity from clean renewable sources. That's across all energy sectors. So that solves this whole problem. And it's totally feasible because we have 95 to 97% of the technologies already that we need to do this. So it's really a question of deploy on a large scale. So Still No Miracles Needed is a book that just came out in 2026. And it can be found it's from Cambridge University Press. It can be found in Amazon or Barnes & Noble or from the Cambridge University Press website. But it really is a culmination of, you know, all my work on air pollution, climate, and solutions to these problems over the last 40 years. But I really believe that by deploying on a large scale, as I said, we're renewables on a large scale, we are eliminating CO2 from the air because we're preventing it from coming in. And CO2 will come out over time. It has a lifetime on the order of 90 years or so. So if we eliminated 80% emissions by 2030, which is coming up quickly, and 100% by 2035 to 2050, we could get down to 350 parts per million due to natural reduction of CO2 from the air by 2100. But the thing is, you know, it doesn't matter how much we want to take CO2 out of the air with carbon capture, direct air capture, it doesn't work. So you can't just want something and make it work just by deploying it and saying, oh, the technology is going to get better. Problem is, the technology can't get better because, I mean, it can get a little bit better, but it's still going to increase CO2. And it's still going to increase air pollution. I mean, it's not designed to reduce air pollution. So it doesn't matter how good you make carbon capture, it's not designed to reduce air pollution. So that air pollution is going to increase because you're using energy, even if renewable, that will prevent that renewable energy from getting rid of fossils. Therefore, we will have more air pollution as a result. So when you have some technology that's not even designed to do something, just making it better doesn't suddenly make it do something like reduce air pollution. And the energy requirement is so large, you can improve it by a lot. In the case of direct air capture, you can improve it by a factor of 3 or 4 or 5, and you'll still increase CO2. It's just so inefficient. I mean, so it's always better to stop emissions than trying to take CO2 out of the air.
0: Well, thank you very much. Any last thoughts?
2: No, I'll just repeat that. I mean, this all applies to what I call synthetic technologies as opposed to, you know, trees, another, you know, natural direct air capture, like growing trees, but also reducing deforestation. That's a good thing too. So I'm not trying to confuse the two of those. Focusing here on what we call synthetic direct air capture, but also carbon capture.
0: Well, trees good, great big fans not so good. Thank you, Mark.
2: Yeah.
0: That was our interview with Dr. Mark Jacobson. If you have any comments about that or about the lack of miracles needed to change the world or carbon capture and storage or anything else, you can give us a text at 419-973-5841. Give us an email at joe@joedemarforgreenfuture.org or find us on social media. And now it's time for us to thank our patrons. Our patrons are wonderful, insightful people, compassionate, intelligent. That's the kind of person that other people would like to be like. It's pretty easy to become a patron. All they did was go to patreon.com. That's patreon.com. There they searched for Green Future. Up popped our Patreon page. They found a membership level that worked for them, that matched their budget, and they signed up. And now a little bit comes out of their account each month and comes over to us. And that's how we can afford to keep this show on the air. So thank you to our patrons. Now, Rebecca, it's time for your segment on the white mulberry.
1: It is indeed. Yeah. Yeah. I'm calling this the paler the berry because I know I've already talked about mulberries and mentioned what white mulberry is a variant, so there may be a repetition here, well, a fair amount of repetition here, but apparently I need a review because I believe I mentioned last week that my dog is eating raw mulberries a lot. Yeah. Well, okay, I noticed something. She also, I based this on the fact that there were a bunch of like white, unripe looking mulberries in my backyard and she was eating them, but I noticed she also, when we go different places, which is, it's hot, so I'm only taking her in the backyard so I don't, you know, pass out on a street corner. So, but yeah, when we go other places, she will just eat huge amounts of ripe-looking mulberries. So I was like,
0: right.
1: Okay, what's going on here, you know? So, and then it occurred to me, oh, there are white mulberries.
0: Ah, so she's...
1: Although not all of them are white, which is maybe why I didn't think of that, but so like I reached up and I kept wondering why I never catch that that mulberry when the berries are ripe. You know, what's going on there? So like
0: white mulberry the whole time.
1: And now the thing is, I don't know if normal people know how to eat mulberries.
0: There's a method.
1: Well, I mean, first of all, I don't know if normal people eat mulberries off of trees when they're walking down the sidewalk like me, you know, and I don't know if they know how to eat them because their farm kid parents taught them.
0: Well, surely we're the most normal individuals listening. So we eat mulberries. Everybody must eat mulberries.
1: Totally. But yeah, for those of you who know, like I reached up and I kind of felt the white berries and I noticed they were not hard like unripe berries. They seemed kind of soft. And also, like, the ones that were softer were more kind of an ecru colored, like a, instead of like greenish white. So I kind of rotated them a little bit and it fell off right in my hand like a ripe mulberry does. I don't, see, that's what you do with mulberry besides checking for bugs and bird poop. You also kind of, you see if it's, because even some of the darker ones aren't optimally ripe. So you kind of just touch them gently, and if they fall off in your hand, then definitely eat them. So I did this and
0: I concur as an expert. Yes, I do concur.
1: There we go. And it indeed tasted ripe. So I was like, oh, okay. So Becca learned something new or sort of dimly remembered something new. But yeah, white mulberries are called Morris alba. They're a fast-growing deciduous tree. They're native to China, which is interesting because most, I believe the red and black kinds are actually native.

approved by independent testing labs to ensure that they actually stop producing power if the grid goes out. This is important because uncontrolled electricity production might mean electrical line workers get shocked if they're trying to restore power after a storm or some other outage. Plug-in solar systems range in size from about 200 watts to up to about 1,200. 200 watts is not enough power to run a toaster, but 1,200 watts could power a small, energy-efficient air conditioner. Balcony solar systems typically offset only 10 to 20% of the electricity needs of the households where they're being used. This is one reason that utilities aren't fighting balcony solar systems, and even in states like Ohio, which is typically hostile to solar power, bills allowing plug-in solar units are passing with bipartisan support. Utah actually passed the first balcony solar legislation. It passed the Republican-controlled legislature unanimously, and 24 states are considering similar legislation, including Ohio, where Representative Tristan Rader introduced legislation that mirrors Utah's back in March. Every little bit helps. If tens of thousands of households install plug-in systems, that can add up to a significant amount of power generation. And as we discussed earlier in the show, solar panels can help even more than expected during the peak hours of demand. So when it gets hot and muggy like it is right now, people often think of heading for the beach. Our next story is from Scientific American. On July 1st, they ran a story titled "Global Ocean Temperatures Are Entering Uncharted Territory," climate scientists say. The European Union has been tracking global ocean temperatures. They have two systems. One is the Copernicus Climate Change Service, and the other is the Copernicus Marine Service. They use a combination of satellite and ocean-based monitoring. Using this data, which measures temperatures all over the ocean, they came up with a global average ocean temperature of 70 degrees Fahrenheit on June 21st. That might sound balmy and nice to swim in, but it's a new world record for that date. It breaks the previous record, which was in 2024, and the 2024 temperature broke the record before that, set in 2023. This report comes as the planet has entered a new El Nino event. This El Nino is expected to continue well into 2027 and will raise global ocean temperatures even further. The director of the Copernicus Climate Change Service, Carlo Brontempo, says this could be the beginning of a new phase leading to uncharted territory. For our final story, we go to Washington, D.C., where the Supreme Court sided with the giant chemical company Monsanto. The decision was 7-2, and the name of the case was Monsanto versus Darnell. Not surprisingly for this court, it weakens protections against toxic chemical exposures for average citizens. The basis of the lawsuit was that Darnell, who developed cancer after using Roundup, an herbicide based on glyphosate, should have been warned about the potential cancer risk in the labeling on the Roundup container. Darnell sued Monsanto in state court and produced evidence that showed that Monsanto knew their product could cause cancer, but did not warn the public. He won in state court, and there are thousands of similar state lawsuits filed around the country. However, the Supreme Court in this case says that because the federal EPA has not required warning labels, Monsanto can't be held liable in a state court, even though it knew it was producing a product that can cause cancer. Just because the federal government didn't require them to warn people, they have to. This is a terrible precedent. The current EPA is already notorious for ignoring data that proves chemicals harm the public. In this case, the EPA still hasn't said Roundup can cause cancer, even though Monsanto's own studies show that it does. The Supreme Court is basically saying that people can't use state laws or state courts to try to get relief. Well, that's it for our show. We're sorry there wasn't
more good environment.

0: environmental news this week, but this is a good time for you to make your own good news. For example, a friend of the show just informed us that she bought a Nissan Leaf, an all-electric vehicle. She was amazed at the price, the comfort, the handling, the acceleration. She's also very happy with the range and the fact that filling up with electricity only costs a fraction of filling a gas tank. And no, we're not being sponsored by Nissan, although we would take that. She has taken a step towards the green future. As we've said many times, the green future is better than our fossil fuel dependent present. Every day, people are discovering the truth of this as they install solar panels and switch to EVs. As we said earlier, the change is happening. It's just not happening fast enough to save us yet. There's still gaps between our fingers on the microphone, but you can help close those gaps. Thank you for listening. We'll be back next week. This is Joe DeMar signing off.
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4: 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I'm Sean Blackman. 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
5: Welcome to the Socialist Program. We are happy to have Professor Richard Wolff join us for our weekly regular segment where we discuss the biggest stories relating to the economy, the state of the working class, and the crimes of big business. I'm Nicole Roussel. I'm your host today, sitting in for Brian Becker, who's traveling this week. Richard Wolff is the co-founder of the organization Democracy at Work and the author of many books, including Understanding Capitalism, which is available at democracyatwork.info. Richard, welcome back to the show.
6: Thank you very much, Nicole. Glad to be here.
5: Richard, let's talk about Trump's incredible corruption and brazen money-making. I mean, politicians line their own pockets all the time, and U.S. politics is quite literally like pay to play structurally. I mean, it is itself corrupt. So that's not new. But Trump made over $1 billion in his first year back in office, including launching his own crypto coin, which I think that part in particular made $500 million. He was paid over $2 billion last year, just last year in total, which includes real estate, golf resorts, branded merchandise, licensing deals, court settlements, you know, all sorts of things. So from my vantage point, I mean, what's new is the brazenness and the level of corruption. Is that how you see this?
6: Yeah, I think there are two or three kind of dimensions, you might say, of this situation that are worth talking about. One you've put your finger on has to do with the sheer size of this. I mean, we know that many presidents in the past have used their office to make personal wealth. They're not supposed to do that. There's a lots of precedent that it isn't appropriate, at the very least, may well be illegal, depending a little bit on how you understand all kinds of laws that pertain to the president getting monetary gifts, getting other kinds of gifts, and so forth. So this is stunning because of its sheer size. It's a, you know, multi-billion dollar operation of enhancing, and by the way, not just his personal wealth, but he is busily, you know, enhancing the wealth of his children, or at least most of his children. And so it's becoming a kind of a family affair, if you allow me. So yes, it's unusual that it is so big. It's secondly unusual in that, as again you put it, brazen. It's kind of right out there. He is careful, and he always was, to be boastful about it. For him, I think it seems that the best way to protect his ability to do this, to become personally wealthy, is by making it into a virtue, a proof of his cleverness, a proof of his smarts, et cetera, as a better defense. I don't want to go too far in saying that because he was impeached twice, and he and his people are very worried that this will resume if he loses the elections in November, if indeed we have elections in November. And clearly he's trying to do everything in his power to avoid it. But for me, the most important question goes like this. The long history of presidents and indeed other highly elected officials, elected high officials who steal money, this is explained in my view by the fact that everyone who matters, the real power in this society, the people who run the big corporations, who sit at the top of the economic pyramid that our society basically is, they tolerate all of this stuff. They don't like it. They don't want it. But they tolerate it on one condition, that whatever the politician steals, he takes care of them first. If he does that, then they will find one way or another not to bother him about his personal stealing. And I think Donald Trump fits that description perhaps better than anyone. I like to remind people of the two facts that I think support this. The first presidency, really the only basic achievement he could point to, and by far the one he devoted himself to first and foremost, was the tax cut of December 2017. Larger than any before, an incredible return to corporate America of, and here's the important thing, hundreds of billions of dollars. Just enormous. Many corporations saved several billions, with a B, billions of dollars in taxes themselves. Okay, that meant it was as though, and it really was as though, the president had bribed the corporate community with an immense gift of a tax cut. And remember, a tax cut for them is billions of dollars that they would otherwise have had to give over to Washington, D.C., to use as the government sees fit. Instead, that money was left in the hands of those corporate leaders. And they used it to fatten their own salaries, giving them the enormous sums they now get, to enlarge their companies, to buy back shares of stock in their own companies on the stock market, all of which, by the way, is legal for them to do. So this was a bribe, and all they had to do in exchange was to give him a small amount of money to run his campaign and let him go and steal the rest. And he did. And they were perfectly okay with it. In his second presidency, we're about halfway through that now, what was his first and biggest priority? The so-called big, beautiful tax bill that we all remember from over the last year, as he pushed it through his leadership in the Congress. And that gave, you guessed it, another big effective bribe in the form of tax savings for corporate America and for the rich people of America. The top 10%, what did they do with the tax cuts they enjoyed? Answer, they used that money to play in the stock market. Why? Because that's the best way to make a lot of money these days. The American economy is not in good shape. The mass of people cannot buy huge additional quantities of goods and services. They can't even borrow the way they used to because they're maxed out in their credit cards, etc. So who's going to play in the stock market? The rich. They buy and sell shares to one another using what? Among other things, the taxes they don't have to pay. So this is wonderful for them. No taxes and rising value. I want to remind people, 80% of the stocks in the stock market are owned by the richest 10% of American stockholders. So there you kind of have it. We see a level of corruption in the president because and only because he has done something much bigger in its economic effect that is a little bit below the radar. He has bribed the ruling class of this culture to look the other way. They don't like it. Their children, who are journalists, write articles deploring the corruption, but they look the other way. I mean, if I be allowed, Nicole, the President of the United States intervened in the affairs of the World Cup in order to manipulate the games to the advantage of the United States. Right? And when confronted that he had done this, he boasted about it. The team proceeded to lose drastically. So he has made the whole world look at the United States as the corrupter that it is. And for what? They lost anyway. It's a loser, loser, loser position. That's one of the things you get. This is going to cost the United States in all kinds of ways that won't become manifest for months or years to come. The World Cup is infinitely more important around the world than any other sport. Even here in the United States, it's becoming important. But in the rest of the world, it's much more important. They don't have competition from football, baseball, basketball, the way we do in this country. It's different. So this is the publicity is everywhere. Every negative view of Mr. Trump has now been doubled. And then he announced today that he suspects that the game was rigged. So it's becoming clearer, I think, to the people of the world, and certainly even to Americans, that it's likely that the one who calls rigging the most is the rigger in chief. He's the rigger. He's been exposed as the rigger. The whole rigging argument, borrowed from Bernie Sanders, who uses it in a completely different way, nonetheless served him for a while. But now his overuse of it as a thin mask for his own corruption is exposed. So I think the meaning of all of this is simply that in a society where such corruption is routine, when the society begins to suffer a more social decline, then that feature becomes bigger, becomes grosser, because we are watching an economy whose empire is declining. And so there's more and more need for those at the top to go further and further to hold on to the loot they have acquired. And all the rest of us have to bear the costs of the social decline. And let me drive that home. We are paying way too much for oil and gas because he messed up a war in the Middle East, a war he shouldn't have started, and a war he has lost. I understand here in America, we have media that help us to make believe this is not happening. So the Russians are not winning in Ukraine. Yes, they are. And the United States is winning in Iran. No, it isn't. And that, you know, slowly becomes part of the awareness of the American people, but it takes longer here. It's much more advanced elsewhere in the world. But as the economy is in trouble because we don't have the power in the world we once did, for the first time in a century, the United States has, you know, I put on my hat as an economist, we have a serious economic competitor. It's not Europe, not Russia, not Canada, not Mexico. It's the People's Republic of China. And it is gaining on us every day. This year, U.S. economy will grow 2%, maybe a little over 2%. The Chinese economy this year will grow 5%. And that ratio of 2 to 3 to 1 has been the norm for 30 years. That's why they are becoming the new colossus. That reality is kept from the American people. I know as a public speaker and teacher, when I explain this to people, they look at me with that unhappiness, you know, of hearing something you kind of know is true, but you kind of wish it weren't. Well, here we go. We have a declining empire, a declining economy, and the gap between rich and poor is becoming ridiculous here. 3 weeks ago, we announced with great joy in our media that the richest man on earth, Elon Musk, who, by the way, gave $300 million to Mr. Trump's last presidential race. There's corruption right there. What? One person could give a candidate $300 million. And now he becomes a trillionaire. We live in a society where the mass of people are having a harder and harder time. And we allow the system to make the already richest person vastly richer. That's crazy. That's obscene. That's the kind of story we would have heard about ancient pharaohs in Egypt. What are we doing? Mr. Musk doesn't need another $300 billion. He never did. And can you imagine what could be done socially in the United States, in the world, to make this a better, safer place for all of us? If that money were made available for the health care and the education and all the services that people need to have a decent life. We're not doing that in order that the richest man can become richer. That's the kind of joke people used to make about capitalism. Oh, it's a great system. It makes the rich richer and the poor, well, they can watch. We are doing that. And we should not be surprised if in the midst of that kind of basic social corruption, we have a corruption chief who is busily gathering more and more things as he plays that famous game, life. The winner in life is the one who has the most stuff in their garage when they die.
5: Yeah, I mean, that's a great game name. You should market that, Professor, I think. But I totally agree with you, right? I mean, the elites in this country, the people who run corporations, the people who don't actually work for a living, the people who, you know, take the money from the rest of us who actually work, they were okay with him running their affairs because they were also and are also making money hand over fist. And like you say, I mean, what this shows us is that the system itself is rotten and it's only getting worse. And I think this is a good example of a concept that we talk about on the show, as you just said, about how the U.S. is in decline, but with the caveat that it is still very powerful and incredibly dangerous. The decline you can, of course, see with, you know, these minimal regulations, already minimal regulations on blatant corruption that aren't even followed. The elite, you know, as you were saying, it's getting worse. I mean, I think they're even maybe being careless about this, what this clearly shows residents here. They're so excited about how much money they're making.
6: You know, Nicole, that reminds me, it's very wise what you say, because it reminds me when I studied for a while in my life because I was fascinated by it, the French Revolution. If you study the French Revolution, and of course the greatest literature there is the French literature, the French have been fascinated by that revolution, and the French, with all their faults, are a very revolutionary people. They go into the streets on a dime. They force the government to behave differently by doing that, on and on and on. But in the French Revolution, one of the things that almost everybody agrees as having been, in a way, the final spark that set off the revolution was the gap between the daily lives of the people of Paris. You know, that's their great city. That's the concentration. Everybody who ever left the countryside in France, you know, went to Paris. It still is to this day the political, the cultural, the economic center of that country. So a mass of desperately poor people surrounded by, you know, Louis XIV in his gilded golden coach on the way to the opera or visiting his palace at Versailles, blah, blah. And the glaring contradiction was a little bit too much. You know, it went from something you maybe groaned over inwardly to something you began to talk about to your friend or your wife or your husband or whatever. And you began to become a rage about. I think we're watching that. I mean, I'm talking to you from New York City. I happen to admire the songs written by Taylor Swift. I really do. But I got to tell you, as a New Yorker, watching the spectacle of vast parts of New York City shut down so that these celebrities arriving in their private jets could be whisked through a city that otherwise was immovable so they could get to Madison Square Garden for some gargantuan, well, I mean, look at it, the ostentation. What are you doing? You know, the city of New York has tens of thousands of homeless people here. They just need a place that's safe. Many of them have children with them who need a safe place to grow up. But no, no, no, that money isn't available. But to have tens of millions of dollars, it is. And, you know, I understand they want to get married. I understand they want to have people celebrated. Of course they do it. That's fine. And they can do it in a beautiful place because they have limitless money. But there is a mistake here, and it's the mistake made by the Louis of France. And we don't remember the Louis, and here's why. They're dead, and some of them had to die in a very unpleasant way. The guillotine, which separates your head from the rest of you. This, I'm not advocating it, but I am aware that we are getting the kinds of inequality coupled with the ostentatious demonstration of inequality that is a revolutionary provocation. And I hope we find some other way to work that problem out. Doesn't look like it to me, but the corruption of the president in full view, again, that he intervened in the soccer game in order to be able to go and celebrate a victory. I get it. That's who he is. Just like I understand Louis is the king of France. He has golden toilets. I get it. But if he forces me to look at him while he sits on the golden toilet, it's too much. It's one, you understand what I'm saying? It's sort of the, what do we used to call that? The straw that breaks the camel's back. It's too much. And having him intervene in the soccer game to corrupt it, to rig it, to get a player who's not supposed to be there so he can be there, so he can win. Every child who's ever been taught by their parents or by their school people that sportsmanship is about playing the game. It's not who wins. It's the enjoyment of your body and playing a game with other people. All of that's gone. This guy, you know, obviously his body isn't going to play anything anyway, but all he can do is manipulate it. And then they lose anyway, probably because the impetus to the other team, believe it was from Belgium that defeated the U.S., the impetus was for them to do exactly what the whole world was rooting for. Not because they don't like the United States, not at all. But that was so gross that all of Europe, I know, I have relatives in Europe, they were wanting the Belgians to win just as a response to what Trump had done. And this is not unimportant. And I think it speaks to your point here that this is a level of corruption that is, it's worthy for us to talk about because it is becoming socially explosive.
5: Yeah, I think this is a good time to remind people that the majority of Americans did not vote for Trump. This is a structural thing we're talking about, right? Like the way we've been talking about elites this whole time, even the electoral system is extremely corrupt. I mean, we've had even more rulings from the Supreme Court that we talked about recently, opening that up for all sorts of special interests even more. But even before that, you could still, you know, you could rig an election with money. So I think the point being, there are a lot of people in society right now who are feeling like, well, all these people who voted for Trump, they're something bad, XYZ. And it's like, I think the really important part is like, this is structural. This is like his bad behavior is showing the world what the U.S. is, not, you know, not what individual people in the U.S. thought at one time, because the majority of people didn't actually vote for him. And as evidence to what you're saying, you're in New York City.
6: Yes.
5: I'm in the D.C. area. And in Maryland, one of the richest states in the country, there's been a budget crisis. And there have now been mass layoffs for the first time in history at the University of Maryland. There have been mass layoffs at Bowie State University, a historically black college and university. There have been layoffs in the Prince George's County public school system. There are layoffs happening all over the state. And to me, that seems like yet another example, right, of like the president of University of Maryland talked to his own leadership, the deans and the provosts and all those folks, and said, hey, in the past, when we've had budget issues, we've done furloughs at the top. Do you guys want to do that? And they said no. And he said, OK, I'll do layoffs. And it's like, it's the same thing, right? It's like, yep. There's this huge gap and people can see it and they're starting to see it and they're starting to be obviously incredibly frustrated. And at some point, you know, this is the kind of thing that's going to bring people out into the streets again. We can't know what exactly will break the camel's back, but we just have to keep revealing the capitalist system for what it is and how much better a socialist system would be. Just so much better.
6: Yeah, if you would allow me to remind everyone again, we live in a system that made the already richest man on earth very much richer. At the same time, public school teachers in your state of Maryland, and of course it's happening all over the country, lost their jobs. So the children will have less of a teacher presence in their schools than they could have and should have and used to have. What kind of a crazy society is that? I've been a professor of economics all my life. I've been active in, I taught at Yale University and the University of Massachusetts. Two other places I taught, I only taught at half a dozen, but two other places were Hampshire College, that's in Western Massachusetts, and the New School University here in New York City. What are the odds that the following statement is true? Both of those schools are shutting down because they have collapsed. The New School University, open for almost a century, is closing, and Hampshire College is already closed. I taught in both of those places, so I'm directly aware of what's going on. They don't have the money. Both of them have said that. So there's no mystery. There's no investigation has to be done. They can't raise the money. Why not? Well, Mr. Musk needs to have another few hundred. This is King Louis the 14th or 15th or 16th. That's what we're watching. And he's going to do SpaceX. And maybe one of his, I believe, 11 or 12 or 13 children will need a marriage in Madison Square Garden or Yankee Stadium or who the hell knows what. At one point, will the suffering of the mass of people, my colleagues are told in the middle of their academic career, go find a job somewhere else. There is no somewhere else. Students in the middle of their undergraduate years are completely disrupted in their finances, in their hopes, in their dreams, in their majors, in whatever relationship with their teachers they've developed. The damage being done here is enormous. And what is it for? So that Elon Musk can... Whoa. I don't believe the American people will tolerate this in the long run. I just don't know how long the long run is.
5: That was Professor Richard Wolff, the co-founder of the organization Democracy at Work and the author of many books, including Understanding Capitalism, which is available at democracyatwork.info.
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1: 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I'm Sean Blackman.
2: War is really the topic this week because the North Atlantic Treaty Organization just held a two-day heads of state and government summit in Ankara, Turkey. And beyond the bizarro sound bites of Trump declaring that the ceasefire with Iran was over and that communism is an existential threat to the United States, the NATO summit paid considerable focus on reaffirming the commitment of European member states to increase military spending. Even Mark Carney, Prime Minister of Canada, who briefly was praised by progressives, including myself. I thought it was cool that he did this, for allegedly standing up to Trump in Davos, conceded defeat to Trump by saying that he won the argument on military spending. So Canada, too, has fallen in line with Europe and vowed to increase its military spending to kind of appease this NATO mandate. Similarly, NATO Secretary General Mark Rutte was rebuked by a Danish journalist for his subservience to Trump and who continues to threaten Greenland. And Secretary General of NATO also did a victory lap because it seems that this summit was crucial for rebuilding the unity behind Ukraine as it faces increased Russian attacks. And in the backdrop of all this were massive anti-NATO protests in cities across Turkey, including Ankara, which were met with heavy repression and saw dozens, I think over 100, get arrested. So at the end of the day, it seems like once again, the weapons companies were the big winners at this NATO summit. So to break down what this summit means for U.S.-European ties, the future of the alliance, and more, we are very excited to be joined by Peter Mertens. He is the General Secretary of the Workers' Party of Belgium and the author of The Last Days of the Old Normal and Mutiny, How Our World is Tilting. Peter, thank you so much for joining us, and welcome to Breakthrough Live.
3: Thank you for having me, and congratulations with your show. I'm watching you.
2: Well, we're very excited for you to be here with us. Your insights are extremely valuable. And if you haven't read it, you can check out right now the breakthroughnews.org. We have several of Peter's pieces published there. But first off, Peter, I wanted to get your assessment. What was the biggest takeaway from this Ankara summit with the heads of state of NATO member states being present there?
3: Yeah, I'm seeing three things. First of all, this is ritual flattering of the king. It became a ritual. You know, 1 year ago in The Hague, you had this daddy moment of Mark Rutte, and that was on the same summit. And now again, the whole vibe in the European Union was nervous because they were nervous about Trump. He had to remain inside his tent. He had to be pleased. He had to be said that Europe is willing to spend a lot of money. So there is some ritual to flatter the king. And the Europeans even set a king of flattery, and that's Mark Rutte. That is the main job to do. And the more they flatter the European leadership, the more they reveal their own powerlessness somewhere. So that's one thing. It's crazy to watch for me the lack of authority of the European leaders themselves. But secondly, there is, in fact, it's not only a NATO summit. It's a big arms fair. They are very proudly, and they are announcing, I think it's more than 43 billion euro or $50 billion of weapon contracts that are closed down at the NATO summit. So it's a big weapon fair. And like you said, the weapon producers are the big winners of this game. And Canada, for example, I think they commanded submarines in Germany, and the German Chancellor Friedrich Merz, he said it's the biggest weapon contract in German history. And they had a history of weapon contracts. So Canada is now buying German submarines. Belgium is buying for 3 billion euro rockets for the F-35. And we are already in a recession in Belgium. So later on this day, I will be in Parliament. It's a crisis in Belgium because there is too much money spent on military already. But our Ministry of the Defense has a visa card, is going to Ankara and is paying 3 billion euros. It's a crazy situation. And thirdly, it is a massive theft. Because I heard Donald Trump saying okay, the Europeans have to spend equal amount of money to NATO as the USA. It's completely impossible. It's completely crazy because USA, I think they spent $900 billion a year. And now Trump announced that the US will be spending $1.5 trillion a year. And European Union is on, it was on the level of 350 billion euro a year and will be on 550 billion euro a year. So in 29, so it's already 200 billion a year more. It's a recession in Europe and it's not enough. So it is a massive theft because every penny spent on these rockets, on these submarines, etc., is a penny not spent on schools, not spent on public education, not spent on hospitals. And the whole welfare system that's been fought for by the workers in Europe themselves, they're trying to steal it. So it's also there's some kind of grand theft behind all this crazy Ankara. And why? Finally, why are they doing to please the U.S., please Trump, so that Trump can concentrate himself towards the Israel enemy, China? That's going on, and it is a crazy theater.
0: Yeah, it is certainly a crazy theater, and there was just so many golden clips that came out of this this meeting. I mean, many of them involved Donald Trump and just like the crazy rantings he was saying, sitting next to this leader or that. But one of them in particular actually involved a Danish reporter who has some words for NATO Secretary General Mark Rutte. And so we're going to play that clip, and then I'm going to ask you a question. So let's go ahead and play that clip because it's quite an interesting one.
4: Mark, you sit next to Donald Trump in moments where he talks about conquering Greenland, talks about lashing out at allies like Spain, starting trade wars, things that it doesn't seem like the old Mark Rutte would approve of. Does this have any effect on your self-respect when you sit next to him like that and say nothing?
5: You know, what I always do is acknowledge when praise is due, and I think we should praise Donald Trump for the fact that NATO is so much stronger. Of course, it has to do with the Russian threat, it has to do with the war in Ukraine, but it very much also has to do with President Trump delivering now what since Eisenhower the United States tried to achieve, equalizing spending between the US and Europe. And it makes Europe stronger, it makes Europe more relevant for the United States as a partner. So that is the transformative character of this summit, of what happened in The Hague, the implementation since The Hague, this summit as a point in time where we take stock. And I think that's extremely important. And when it comes to Greenland, I already explained. We had a meeting in Davos. And I said, I agree with you when it comes to Russia, when it comes to China, gaining access to the High North. But let's do this together. We have NATO for this. Let's work together on this. This is exactly what we are doing.
0: Okay, we have very... I mean, good. Look, that's what, you know what? I will give him this. He is fantastic at a good word salad. That's just such an amazing answer to give. But like, it's like he's trying to basically still like stroke Trump's ego. Like these people, their deference to Trump is pretty incredible. But, you know, I want to ask you, where does the U.S.-Europe relationship stand? Given, you know, there are some recent tensions, for example, over Iran, obviously over NATO funding, though many of these countries have fallen in line and just decided to, like, acquiesce to Trump's demands that they put more money into their militaries and funding NATO. Some tension over Ukraine and obviously at least a little bit of tension over Greenland. So, yeah, where does that U.S.-Europe relationship stand? And if there are any comments you'd like to make about that, that video, please feel free.
3: Yeah, first of all, what there is some real journalism. What a relief. They let a real journalist inside the NATO building. Normally there is no journal. Okay, the most expressing thing about the video is there was a journalist and a real question that was not dictated. And so it was a democratic error somewhere in the NATO. That was the only moment that you could. It is like that. It's crazy, the situation. And then, of course, you had the response of Mark Rutte. He didn't respond because the journalist asked, the old Mark Rutte, the premier of the Netherlands, he would not agree with all this flattering of the king. And he did not respond that question because he responded equalizing the spending amount of spending. And that is a praise. I will repeat it. The U.S. will spend $1.5 trillion a year on defense. If Europe wants to do that, it is bankrupted, completely bankrupted. It will be a revolution in Europe because they will destroy everything. Already today, with 200 billion euro extra a year, there is a revolt everywhere. There is elections in France. They are trying to put down the LFV with very, very, very nasty tactics. There is the elections in Germany, etc. So there is a political crisis, and it's all also caused by this big theft of NATO. And I do not think that the European Union will survive if they continue to run after Donald Trump, to continue to have this Atlantic relationship inside NATO. I don't believe in NATO 3.0. It's a theft machine. It's a war machine. It's a crazy king machine where everyone is flattering the king. So I think the European states have to leave NATO and have to construct another kind of Europe in relationship with China, with the BRICS. Volkswagen, for example, the industrial powerhouse of the European Union, the automotive industry, they proposed now last week a layoff of 100,000 industrial jobs. So if we want to avoid that Europe is becoming some circus attraction where you can watch the history and a tourist attraction, then we Europe should change course and not become an imperialistic European Union at itself, because there are also voices that are in favor of that, but change really course. I think that will be the main goal for the debate for the next century, which way Europe will go, continue to be Trump's puppet, having a European imperialism, or having an autonomous way of development, which is perfectly possible.
2: Well, yeah, and it's, I mean, amid Europe, all of these NATO member states pledging to increase military spending, Europe is also grappling with a serious crisis. I mean, it is one of, the U.S. was, of course, hit by the economic burden of the Iran war, but really it was Asia, it was Europe that felt, Africa that felt the economic impact of the increase in oil prices. Europe was already reeling because they had to cut off all trade with, you know, Russia, getting cheaper gas from Russia. So the impact of rising oil prices really impacted Europe. We've also seen record heat waves hitting Europe. So how are the people of Europe responding to these developments? You know, you've written extensively about the, you know, utter disregard of European leaders for their own people. And we've seen interesting upsurges of people against the war machine. You know, of course, in Belgium, there's been a series of historic general strikes, in Italy as well. So how are people across Europe responding to these converging crises?
3: I think, first of all, that there is a rage among the working class in Europe, and this rage is big. And I have the uttermost respect for that rage. It can go both orientations, but it is big. In Germany, the Chancellor Friedrich Merz said people will have to work till they are 70 years old. In the Netherlands, they say the same thing. And they want to let work people to the 70s, to their 70s, it's not possible. Their bodies say, no, it's not possible. And so there is an anger. And so the manifestations, like in Belgium, we had 14 months of mobilization and strikes and nationwide mobilization on the pension issue. And what we're trying to do now is link this social issue with a military issue. And so for the first time on the 14th of June, in the European framework, we organized with other organizations and parties, welfare, not warfare, a bigger manifestation in Brussels. It was 12,000 people. And more important is the organizer of the school strike against military service in Germany were present. The organizers of the resistance in the German hospitals against the militarization of their hospitals, they were present. The organizers of the No Kings Days in Italy, that resembled half a million till 1 million people. They were present, and the next week it was in London, a congress in the big hall with 3,000 trade unionists against the war. And this link between welfare and warfare, it's now being there is the birthplace of this link between welfare, not warfare, and this movement is becoming an issue in Europe, and that's a very good thing. And I think they're really, like, in the parliament, you can argue against austerity, okay, you can argue against NATO, okay, but when you make the link between the austerity and social issues and the militarization, they go wild, they go mad. It's really the weak point of the adversary, that if you can't tell to people they want to steal your hospitals, your schools, your pension, your social security to build up an army to fight for their class interests. And that's a language. I think there is a lot of room for this language in Europe in the coming years.
6: Breakthrough.
7: China just implemented its new ethnic unity law. Beijing sees it as a path toward further development. Western critics call it a crackdown on minority cultures. We'll discuss this and more on today's China Report. Welcome to the China Report. I'm your host, Amanda Yi. These are this week's headlines. China has dispatched its first batch of emergency aid to earthquake-stricken Venezuela. 80 tons of relief aid arrived on Monday morning in Caracas, including generators, water purification units, and solar-powered lighting systems, alongside hundreds of disinfection machines and thousands of tents and blankets. This massive supply drop comes in addition to the $14.7 million in emergency assistance, which Beijing has pledged. China has also supplied satellite imagery of the disaster zone to assist Venezuelan authorities in assessing damage and to better coordinate rescue and relief efforts. As of July 8th, the confirmed death toll in Venezuela from the twin earthquakes is around 3,535, with an additional 16,740 people injured. Alibaba has officially banned its employees from using Anthropic's Claude code after security researchers discovered hidden code designed to secretly identify Chinese users. The tracking system, which operated silently since April, used steganography to alter date formats and Unicode characters in data sent back to Anthropic servers whenever a user's time code or proxy indicated they were in China. While Anthropic claimed the mechanism was merely an experiment to prevent account abuse and protect its technology from industrial-scale distillation, Alibaba labeled the tool a high-risk software threat and ordered staff to transition to its own internal AI assistant. The controversy follows Anthropic's decision to send a letter to the U.S. Senate Committee on Banking, Housing, and Urban Affairs accusing Alibaba of attempting to steal its AI capabilities through massive distillation attacks. Because Claude Code requires deep access to a developer's local file system, cybersecurity experts warn that Anthropic's hidden data tracking methods cross a critical line, raising intense cross-border compliance and security concerns. China just dropped a five-year blueprint to radically overhaul life for its 85 million disabled citizens. The government aims to guarantee that 95% of its disabled population has medical insurance, ensure that 97% of school-age disabled children receive compulsory education, raise basic rehabilitation service coverage, and create 1 million new jobs. To pull this off, China's State Council is unleashing everything from AI and brain-computer interfaces to 100 new women's workshops and barrier-free upgrades at hospitals, banks, and museums. They'll also launch a landmark national disability survey, the first since 2006, to finally update its decades-old data. China has sent a second medical expert team to the Democratic Republic of Congo on Friday, following its first deployment in early June. The new team of epidemiologists, clinicians, and quarantine specialists aims to build on previous work by deepening exchanges with local authorities and international organizations, while tailoring tech cooperation to the DRC's urgent on-the-ground needs, according to China's foreign ministry. The crisis is accelerating. Since the Ebola outbreak was declared on May 15th, the country has reported over 1,700 confirmed cases and over 580 confirmed deaths. Yet Beijing isn't backing off. The foreign ministry pledged continued aid to African nations, vowing to help the continent crush the outbreak soon, even as the virus keeps spreading. China's new Ethnic Unity and Progress Promotion Law officially took effect last week, and it's already sparking fierce debate. On one side, Beijing says this law is about forging a shared national identity and ensuring no one is left behind in the country's modernization. On the other side, Western media and human rights groups have seized the opportunity to revive accusations of the government's forced assimilation of Uyghurs and Tibetans. So what's the real story? Joining us today to shed some light on the new ethnic unity law is Zun Ahmed Khan. Zun is an analyst and fellow with the Center for China and Globalization. Zun, welcome back to the China Report.
6: Thank you so much. It's always a conversation I look forward to.
7: Well, it's really a pleasure to have you back on. As I mentioned, this law was passed by the National People's Congress back in March as part of two sessions, adopted through that, and then officially implemented last week. Places like Tibet and Inner Mongolia have introduced measures to implement it already. If I'm not mistaken, this law kind of moves away from the previous Soviet model that China had, that they had adopted in 1949, where they gave a lot of these ethnic minority regions a degree of semi-autonomy. And now this law basically mandates Potonghua or Standard Mandarin as the primary language of instruction in schools, whereas like previously they were able to teach in their own native languages. Formalizes that as the language of schools and state affairs. So I guess, what do we need to know about this ethnic unity law and why are they implementing this now?
6: Okay, it's obviously a very big topic, but for the viewers, I mean, I think the first thing that I would recommend is go and read all of the 26 clauses. Essentially, you know, if you look into the clauses, they are about ensuring that ethnic minorities, and actually, if you look back at 1949, when the People's Republic of China was basically formed, back then, you know, there was a situation where even two villages, two districts were not able to speak the same language and talk to each other in many cases. So the standardization of Putonghua has been a process. And increasingly, I mean, as the country went through the first phase of reform and development, we saw the economy improved greatly, but inequality also was a part of that economic growth. And then since the 80s and 90s, there have been a lot of proactive efforts to make sure that certain groups that haven't been able to, let's say, economically progress just by the natural macroeconomic policies, there are more affirmative action policies in place to help them, come to a higher level, to basically address inequality. Now coming to a more recent phase of that, you know, we call it second phase of reform and opening up, but also we know that this law, I mean, the way I look at it and the way a lot of people here are looking at it is essentially about maximizing on the country's potential, number one, ensuring that ethnic groups, because there are so many different ethnic groups in China that have their own languages, their own subcultures. Even Han people have many different subcultures, actually. All of those are seen as equal and that the country is doing enough to ensure that people with different languages, I mean, there's so many bilingual, trilingual communities in the country. Those children, those young people have the same opportunities in a country where actually Mandarin is the lingua franca. So coming back to the reform and opening up and addressing inequality, we know that 700 million people came out of poverty with the macroeconomic policies.

0: in a targeted way addressing that issue of extreme poverty was build schools, build infrastructure, build housing communities for many of those ethnic minority groups, and also to teach standard Mandarin, because a lot of these children, a lot of the people from communities where Mandarin was not the main language, were simply not able to seek better opportunities, be competitive in a country where, again, standard Chinese Mandarin is the main language. So for China, I mean, especially if you look at it in the context of the 2035 goal, if you also look at it in the context of that the country is not getting any younger, it's really a moment to make sure that the talent of the country is, does not face barriers, systemic barriers, language barriers, infrastructure barriers. And if all children are taught no standard Mandarin, including also are taught their minority languages. Now, this is something that's also a misconception. In specific laws, the way China has invested in different ethnic languages, making sure not only that they don't die or they are not becoming irrelevant, but actually to make sure that the literature and the history and children are taught those languages. And you see people speaking in those languages if you go into a region where there are ethnic minorities. That is a priority. They are to be respected. Diversity is China's strength. I mean, it could be a burden. It could be a strength. And China has strived to make it a strength. But at the same time, it is seen as the government's responsibility to ensure that children are not left behind because they don't have access to resources such as, instruction in Chinese, in Mandarin, in Putonghua, which essentially was serving as a barrier for them to be competitive with other people. So it's actually, I mean, if you look at it from a perspective of how many countries have communities that are unfortunately ghettoized because they don't have the same skill set as people born into the main official language of that country, then from that perspective, actually, this policy is helping address a lot of socioeconomic issues that that could potentially, be serving as factors that continue to, that continue to permeate the kind of inequality that was the case decades ago, years ago. So, in order to address those issues of inequality, this law has been introduced. And also, if the viewers read the laws, there are specific clauses that say that actually official communication will also be done in those local languages, but the Mandarin version will be side by side. So it's anything but, erasing those languages. It's more about capacity building and focusing on children and people in communities where they don't have access to standard Mandarin because their ethnic languages were the main languages, they're able to be at a more equal level compared to many other in the country.
1: Breakthrough. That will do it for our show here today. For BT, I'm Sean Blackman. We'll see you next time.

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0: 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The first night of jazz will feature his quintet exploring the convergence of Cuban traditions with influences from Europe, Africa, and New York. The second night will feature the Yos Benny Terry Afro-Caribbean Quartet, featuring vocalist Hema Corredera. Information and tickets at operahousearts.org.
1: 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We thank them for allowing us to be here, and we honor the ancestral and contemporary Wabanaki peoples indigenous to this place, known as the Dawn Land.
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2: This is National Native News. I'm Jill Freitas. President Trump slashed the size of two national monuments in Utah Monday. The sites feature ancient cliff dwellings and scenic canyons, as well as coal and uranium deposits. As Chris Clements of KNAU reports, the move comes over the objections of tribal nations and conservation groups.
3: Trump issued proclamations that reduced Bear's Ears and Grand Staircase Escalante by about 90% each. At a signing event with Utah Governor Spencer Cox, Trump said the reduction gives the land back to the people of Utah. Trump tried shrinking the monuments during his first term, but former President Biden reversed the decision. Tim Peterson with the conservation nonprofit Grand Canyon Trust says the tribal nations that consider the monuments culturally significant weren't consulted.
4: That lack of consultation represents a violation of federal trust and treaty obligations to tribes.
3: A survey of Utah residents commissioned by the trust in 2024 shows support for keeping both monuments at the size Biden determined. For KNAU, I'm Chris Clements in Flagstaff.
2: Connecticut juvenile justice advocates want the state to halt plans for a new youth detention center. Edwin J. Vieira reports.
5: Connecticut juvenile justice advocates want the state to halt plans for a new youth detention center. The latest reentry, goal-oriented, individualized opportunity to nurture success, or Regions Center, is slated to fulfill a 2018 law when the state's last large youth prison closed. Christina Quaranta with the Connecticut Justice Alliance says that was 8 years ago, and the state should invest in alternatives to incarceration instead.
6: Opening a new facility would be taking many steps backwards. It would be the opposite of progressive and doing what's right for young people. So I encourage lawmakers to think about that. The barrier there, folks are like, this is in state statute, this is what we have to do, and we really need to get rid of that barrier.
5: In considering alternatives to incarceration, Quaranta says the state must ask young people what they need to be engaged and have the programs and services they require. But she says there is a disconnect between what policymakers know needs to be done and what families and communities are asking for. Given the short legislative session this year, the state wasn't able to address alternatives to incarceration. At the start of the session, Quaranta wanted to see lawmakers review the State Department of Corrections budget to find ways to further alternatives to incarceration for youth. But she says the state must keep investments moving forward rather than stalling.
6: As folks are stopping to make policy decisions or wait for the elections to come and go, whatever the hiccup is, the dollars need to be found and moved because it's an urgent issue.
5: State lawmakers made some youth justice progress in the 2025 legislative session by approving the Raise the Age law. The bill raises the age of arrest for children from 10 to 12 years old under certain circumstances this year. The law will raise the age of arrest again in 2028 from 12 to 14 and restrict the use of handcuffs on children under 14. This is Edwin J. Vieira for Connecticut News Service. 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
2: The Prairie Band Potawatomi Nation has filed a federal lawsuit against the Kansas Lottery, alleging the state is violating tribal sovereignty by selling lottery tickets and operating lottery machines on the nation's reservation. Tribal leaders say the lawsuit seeks to protect treaty rights and enforce the Federal Indian Gaming Regulatory Act. In California, tribal leaders continue to oppose a federal roundup of wild horses near Mono Lake. The U.S. Bureau of Land Management says the gather is needed because of drought and overgrazing, while tribal leaders argue the horses are culturally significant and want greater tribal involvement in managing the herd. and the Cherokee Nation has awarded nearly $1.9 million in public health and wellness grants to dozens of organizations across its reservation. Tribal officials say the funding will support community health programs, mental health services, and wellness initiatives throughout northeastern Oklahoma. I'm Jill Freitas.

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4: 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Taking a look at our weather. This weather is from Bar Harbor Airport, coastal Hancock County. Isolated showers before 9 a.m. today. Then scattered showers after 5 p.m. Mostly sunny with a high near 84. North wind 5 to 15 miles per hour. Becoming northwest in the afternoon. Winds gust as high as 26 miles per hour. Chance of precipitation is 20%. Mostly clear tonight, a low around 63. West wind 6 to 10 miles per hour, gusts as high as 20 miles per hour. Showers and thunderstorms likely Thursday, mainly before 4 p.m. Increasing clouds, a high near 87. West wind 11 to 15 miles per hour, gusts as high as 26 miles per hour. Chance of precipitation is 60%. New rainfall amounts are less than a tenth of an inch possible, except larger amounts in thunderstorms. Mostly clear Thursday night, a low around 56. West wind around 8 miles per hour. Sunny on Friday with a high near 79. Northwest wind 13 to 15 miles per hour. Gusts as high as 26 miles per hour. And Friday night's mostly clear with a low around 57. West wind around 6 miles per hour, becoming calm in the evening. Going to take a look at the marine forecast. This is Stonington, Maine, and north up to Cowes and all the bay up there. West winds 5 to 10 knots today, increasing to 10 to 15 knots with gusts up to 20 knots this afternoon. Seas around 4 feet. Isolated showers and thunderstorms early this morning. What's that say? Anyway, tonight, west winds. I got a whole thing I am not seeing as well. Scoot my little self up there. Tonight, west winds 10 to 15 knots, seas 3 to 4 feet. North winds 10 to 15 knots Thursday. Excuse me, that's west winds 10 to 15 knots with gusts up to 20 knots. Seas around 2 feet, chance of showers in the afternoon. Thursday night has west winds 10 to 15 knots, seas 2 to 3 feet. West winds 10 to 15 knots with gusts up to 20 knots Friday, seas 2 to 3 feet. And Friday night, west winds 10 to 15 knots with gusts up to 20 knots. Diminishing to 5 to 10 knots after midnight, seas 2 to 3 feet. It is time for Morning Maine. It is 6:10 and a half. Last 3 weeks have been just fabulous. We had Patty Griffin, then we had, don't go blank on me right there. Last week with Jerry Douglas and all that, and it's the female singer. And once again, my age and in intellectual acuity catches up with me. We'll get started, but Dar Williams this week, she's going to be at the 1932 Criterion Theater, 35 College Street in Bar Harbor, Saturday, July 18th, 7 p.m., 207-288. 0829 or CriterionTheater.org for tickets and information. Sometime shortly after 7:45 this morning, Criterion Theater has given us a pair of passes to give away. WERU is also part. Shaking Mike. Our Universalist Church of Belfast, 17 Miller Street. Town Talk Song with Dar Williams. That's Friday, 17th at 7 p.m. Town Talk Resilience with Dar Williams will be Saturday, July 18th, 1 p.m. That's Hidden Barn Books, 11 Kennebec Place in Bar Harbor. Dar Williams in concert at the 1932 Criterion Theater. Saturday, July 18th, 7 p.m. That's at 15 Cottage Street in Bar Harbor. Concert tickets can be purchased at CriterionTheater.org. WERU is one of the sponsoring organizations to bring Dar here, and I love giving away good giveaways, and I think that starts out pretty good.
5: Eyes down by the river on my knees in prayer. When the devil come around and he caught me there, he said, "Who, boy?

0: New from the co-conspirators, the seven songs, all of them by Fred Eagle Smith. Said Fred Eagle Smith made all the songs. Co-conspirators made all the noise. Mrs. Hank Williams, what's that song? Half Tank of Gas and a Full Case of Beer is a CD from MAPL. That's a Canadian government made in Canada thing. 2026. Emmy Lou, Dolly, and Linda, After the Gold Rush. That's from Trio 2 from Elektra, 1999. We got some country out of the way. Ernest Tubb and Cal Smith, Waltz Across Texas. Together is this CD from Country Records, 2004. Dolly Parton and Porter Wagoner, Bring It On Home. That's from The Essential Dolly and Porter, BMG, 1996. What action with Thank You, Lord, as always. 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Remember, we're going to give away Dar Williams tickets sometime after 7:45. She's also going to have town talks with several different people, Unitarian Universalist Church of Belfast. That's at 37 Miller Street on Friday, July 17th, 2 p.m. Town Talk Resilience with Dar Williams on Saturday, July 18th, 1 p.m. at Hidden Barn Books. That's at 31 Kennebec Place in Bar Harbor. 1932 Criterion Theater has Dar Saturday, July 18th, 7 p.m. You can get tickets from the Criterion Theater. Thanks to the Criterion. Got a pair of passes to give away. Just about an hour. It's about an hour and 15, 20 minutes from now. It's 6:30. It's Climate Connections.
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2: 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So-called cool exterior walls are coated with paints or other materials that efficiently reflect the sun's rays and emit heat that's been absorbed.
3: The material stays cooler in the sun, and this helps to cool the outdoor air around the exterior wall as well as reduce the amount of solar heat gain into the building.
2: 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The nonprofit tests how roofing materials and exterior paints and finishes perform as cool surfaces. 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But cool walls come in darker colors, too. Some paints are made with special pigments that reflect the sun's near-infrared radiation, which is invisible but transmits heat. Those paints do cost more, but McGarrell says the investment often pays off over time because cool walls help cut air conditioning costs. So she suggests people in warm climates consider cool walls when it's time to repaint.
3: Thinking about how comfortable and energy efficient your home is going to be 10, 15, 20 years down the road, it's important to consider all aspects of resilience to heat.
2: Climate Connections is produced by the Yale Center for Environmental Communication. 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
0: 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We're back to music, and I'm about to get the country side of me out of the way here. I got one more at least. This one I found this past week. It's Freddie Fender Collection.

0: One more song and we'll be out of here.
1: I have to say, Kris Kristofferson, we're just going to have one of his. Got some other things going on here soon. That was Kris Kristofferson by request. Don't let the bastards get you down. Broken Freedom song. For that, I'm unsure if the group is Business Unusual or the group is Goodbye Moonshine, Goodnight Moonshine, one way or the other. All Babies Are Beautiful. Self-released 2026. Mara DeVitri, Maya DeVitri. Bachelorette Lessons, her new CD is All My Faith from Mad Maker Music, 2026. We started off Freddie Fender, Since I Met You, Baby, and that's a Ivy Joe Hunter tune I found out because I knew, hey, B.B. King and Katie Webster do a great version of that one, so much older than I thought. Since I Met You, Baby, that's the best of Freddie Fender from MCA, 1977. 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Luxforce Wendy O'Main, welcome back. Welcomes back Sonia Fuhrman and her talented good friend. Sonia plays jazz, piano, organ, accordion, and is known for her expressive, captivating vocals. She and her group absolutely stunned last year with Latin Jazz Piano Nova, I think. Soul Jazz Forgotten, Big Friend, Big Band, It's All, and Gypsyland Swing. You cannot miss this. Sonia and Friends, it's on July 15th, that is today, 7 p.m. Brunswick Town Downtown Association presents Music on the Mall, its annual summer concert series. Gathering community together every Wednesday from 6 to 7:30 p.m., running June 24th through August 26th. Flagship event in Brunswick, Maine, provides public concerts at the gazebo on the Brunswick Town Mall. And yes, that's not all. Please stay tuned. Every Wednesday evening from 6 to 8 p.m., Zach Grell and Michael Bennett host a very laid-back and welcoming jazz and blues sessions at Bon Bon Cider. Into its second year of running, a session chock full of incredible local talent. You never quite know who is going to sit in. It's free and open to the public. Let's see. Fogtown Open Mic every Wednesday, 6 p.m., Fogtown Brewing Company, 25 Pine Street in downtown Ellsworth, featuring a full back line and very supportive community. Come play a song, jam with the band, or read poetry. We're going to have one more. Kick off another season of incredible nonfiction. Points North is hosting their all-new annual summer party, Wednesday, July 15th. Tenderwild Farm in Rockport. Points North turns 10 this year, and they are celebrating this special milestone with local artists, new films, good food, and a summer night in the garden worth dressing up for. And finally, Finding Our Voices. 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So help with the fundraiser. They've also got a concert coming up, I think August 2nd. We'll have more on that on next week. As I say, you can go to findingourvoices.net. 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We got a great giveaway, Dar Williams. She's going to be all over the place. Two different talks, one on Friday the 17th in Belfast at Unitarian Universalist Church. The other one, Town Talk Resilience, is Hidden Bar and Books, 31 Kennebec Place in Bar Harbor. That's on Saturday the 18th. Saturday the 18th, 7 p.m., Dar will be in concert at the 1932 Criterion Theater, 15 College Street in Bar Harbor. We're going to give away a pair of passes sometime shortly after 7:45 this morning. We're going to start off with a tune from Dar.

0: Joanne Parker. New from her, Just About Enough. Her new CD is Lifeline, self-released 2026. Dar Williams started us off, Are You Out There? That's live, Razor and Tie 2007. 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We got some important announcements. We've got all sorts of stuff coming up, a weather report, more music, songs for sharing. So stick around. 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
1: Hey, folks. This is Paul Anderson, longtime volunteer and currently serving as president of the WERU Board of Directors. On behalf of the board, I'm very excited to share some news with you. 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Of course, with her arrival means you may hear less of our great but retiring fearless leader, Matt Murphy. 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And he'll continue to curate Celtic music on New Potatoes with his delightful partner, Maureen. Please join all of us in appreciating Matt's 27 years at the helm and welcoming Kristen Spaulding to be our next leader. 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
0: I remembered the other person that was so great to give away tickets. We've got her giving away tickets, Patty Griffin. The other is Allison Krauss in Union Station with Jerry Douglas. This week, Dar Williams. Oh, we're going to take a look at our weather report. Let me get the right one up here. We're going to look at Bangor International Airport, Southern Penobscot County this hour. Isolated showers before 9 a.m. today, then isolated showers after 4 p.m. Mostly sunny with a high near 84. North wind 5 to 10 miles per hour, becoming northwest 12 to 17 miles per hour in the morning. Winds could gust as high as 30 miles per hour. Chance of precipitation is 20%. Mostly clear tonight with a low around 62. West wind 7 to 10 miles per hour, gusts as high as 20 miles per hour. Showers likely, possibly a thunderstorm before 3 p.m. Thursday. Then a chance of showers and thunderstorms, mainly between 3 p.m. and 5 p.m. Increasing clouds with a high near 81. West wind 11 to 17 miles per hour, gusts as high as 30 miles per hour. Chance of precipitation is 60%. New rainfall amounts of less than a tenth of an inch, except higher amounts possible in thunderstorms. Mostly clear with a low around 55 Thursday night. West wind around 9 miles per hour. Friday is sunny with a high near 79. Northwest wind 14 to 17 miles per hour. Gusts as high as 30 miles per hour. And Friday night's mostly clear with a low around 56. West wind, 3 to 7 miles per hour. Let's see where we end up here. And we're going to look at south of Stonington, down to Merrimack River in Massachusetts for this hour. West winds, 5 to 10 knots today. Seas 2 to 4 feet. Tonight, west winds, 5 to 10 knots. Seas 2 to 3 feet. West winds, 5 to 10 knots Thursday. Increasing to 10 to 15 knots with gusts up to 20 knots in the afternoon. Seas 2 to 3 feet. Scattered showers in the afternoon. Thursday night has west winds 5 to 10 knots and seas 2 to 3 feet. West winds 5 to 10 knots on Friday. Seas around 2 feet. And Friday night, west winds 5 to 10 knots. Diminishing to around 5 knots after midnight. Seas around 2 feet. 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Artist of the Week is Dara Williams. She's going to be at the 1932 Criterion Theater, 35 Cottage Street in Bar Harbor, 207-288-8029, or CriterionTheater.org. Thanks to the 1932 Criterion Theater, pair of guest passes to give away sometime shortly after 7:45 this morning. We're going to start off with one of my favorite Dara Williams songs. It's written by Fred Eaglesmith, and I really like the way she does it.

0: That is, I'm with her. Lord, lead me on. They have a CD out called Live 2025, and they identify the different live performances they pick songs from. And I just got a call congratulating me on that song, and they do a bang-up job, that's for sure. We had Elton John before that. I've Been Loving You. It's the best of Elton John Rare, not to mention double CD. Ace Lynn Devison, I hadn't played her in a whole long time. She did the Iris DeMent, Sweet Is the Melody song. That's the title cut from Ace Lynn's CD. I'm not sure. I think it was 2002. I know it's a Canadian release, MAPL. The Everly Brothers, This Little Girl of Mine. It's Waking Up, Wake Up Little Susie's title cut from that, Delta, 1994. We had Exile, not sure about them, but Kiss You All Over is a song. Magic Moments is a CD, 1994 release. Lloyd Axton did Maybelline. I was going to do Life Machine and mess that one up, but his version of Maybelline is one of the better ones, so I enjoy that. Dara Williams, she's our Artist of the Week. She's going to be at the 1932 Criterion Theater at 35 Cottage Street in Bar Harbor, Saturday, July 18th at 7 p.m., 207-288-0829 or CriterionTheater.org. Thanks to the Criterion, got a pair of passes to give away in about 25 minutes or so. So please keep listening. Get your dialing fingers ready. It is 7:29, coming up on 7:30, time for American Democracy Minute.
1: 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Sale at the studio on Saturday, July 18th and Sunday, July 19th from 10 a.m. to 5 p.m. 189 Norway Drive in Bar Harbor, 207-288-5145.
2: You're listening to the American Democracy Minute, keeping your government by and for the people. New reporting suggests that Texas Attorney General, U.S. Senate candidate, and strident election integrity advocate Ken Paxton may have voted in six elections using an address where he no longer lives. The Texas Tribune and ProPublica are reporting that Attorney General Paxton is a registered voter at an address in Collin County, where he lived with his former wife until 2024, according to divorce proceedings. Evidence uncovered in the reporting suggests that Paxton voted six times under the Collin County address since that time. While his residence for the past 2 years has not yet been confirmed, a Denton County house purchased in February 2026 by a blind trust associated with Paxton appears to be receiving his mail, and a recent podcast video with Paxton may have been filmed there. Trouble is, Paxton voted under his Collin County address in the March 2026 primary and May runoff elections. Texas House Bill 1243 made intentional illegal voting a second-degree felony in 2023. His campaign told the Dallas Morning News that Paxton is, quote, a lawful registered Texas voter in full compliance with the law. In introducing a voter fraud tip line in February, AG Paxton said in a statement, quote, we will stop at nothing to uncover and stop any illegal voting activity. We've linked to the Texas Tribune ProPublica report at AmericanDemocracyMinute.org. I'm Brian Beal.
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0: 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Also, there was a Camden, let's bring that on. We had a Camden area person with a song just recently. But Sean, one of my favorite intelligent songwriters, here is one off his new CD.

That is Chris Waddow. He's got one called What You Gonna Do with the Cowboy. This one's Little Long-Haired Outlaw, another one of my theme songs I just found. That's from Liberty, 1992. Shamika Copeland Slash and Miles Kennedy, part of the Blues Summit 100 tribute to music of B.B. King, When Love Comes to Town. Keeping the Blues Alive, that's a Joe Bonamassa collection he put together. Joe's going to be in Bangor, I think, last of this month, first of next month. Beth Hart will be with him, so there's talent running around everywhere. Keeping Blues Alive. Local fave Sean Mercer starts us off. Freeman's Lane. His new CD is Push. It's self-released 2026. 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It is that time of the morning. We're going to give away a pair of tickets to see Dar Williams. That's Saturday, July 18th at 7 p.m. The 1932 Criterion Theater, 35 Cottage Street in Bar Harbor, 207-288-0829 or CriterionTheater.org. For tickets and information, thanks to the 1932 Criterion Theater, have a pair of guest list passes to give away. If you will, be the first caller to 469-0500 right now.

0: This is Howie Burton. Tobin's favorite's a song. His CD's Volcano Lake, it's self-released, 2018. For that one, we had Jackson Brown. For Every Man's a song. Solo Acoustic Volume 1 is his CD, Inside Recording, 2005. Nitty Gritty Dirt Band did Mama Try, had a great song there. Not Fade Away is their CD from Liberty, 1992. Star Williams, congratulations to Steve. He's going to the show. You keep trying. We've got tickets to give away on Thursday and Friday. And you can always buy, because she's going to be a fabulous show. She's also part of discussions that are going to be Friday, July 17th at 7 p.m. Unitarian Universalist Church, 37 Miller Street in Belfast. Another Town Talk, Resilience, that's on Saturday, July 18th at 1 p.m. Hidden Barn Books, that's 31 Kennebec Place in Bar Harbor. She'll be at the 1932 Criterion Theater. That's at 35 College Street in Bar Harbor on the 18th at 7 p.m. It's all because it's your radio station, WERU-FM, 89.9 Blue Hill, WERU.org. Stay tuned for Amy Brown. It is coming up on 8:01.
1: Good morning. This is Around Town with Amy Brown. It's Wednesday, July 15th, 2026. Last night in Bangor, a crowd of roughly 200 people gathered at Pierce Park to protest the most recent ICE killing, this time here in Maine, in Biddeford. They called for ICE to be out of Maine and for solidarity with our immigrant neighbors. Here's one of the speakers. I'll have more as the week goes on.
2: Thank you so much. Thank you, everyone, for being here today. So.

0: My name's Ash. I'm here to deliver a statement that was written by the leaders of Project Relief Maine. And for those who may not know, Project Relief is an extraordinary grassroots organization in the Southern Maine area. They provide direct aid, mutual aid to our immigrant neighbors, as well as our neighbors in general. Today, we gather in deep grief and anger to honor Juan Sebastian Guerrero, a 26-year-old husband and father who came here seeking a decent life for his family. His passing has left his wife, his young daughter, and our entire community heartbroken. Right now, Project Relief Maine is doing everything we can to support Joan's family and everyone else who loved Joan. We are also working urgently to help another community member who no longer feels safe and needs help moving to a safe space. And to keep them safe, we will not share details about where they are currently. To understand why this happened, we have to talk about where we are standing. Every single inch of this country is stolen indigenous land. No armed agency and no masked officer has the right to call another human being illegal on land that was stolen by force. And we are all human beings, neighbors, and immigrants trying to care for the people that we love. Look at the pure nerve of white federal agents hiding behind masks, telling our neighbors to go back to their country as if they aren't descendants of immigrants themselves and as if this land belongs to them. John's death is not an accident. It is a pattern of violence by ICE. ICE agents drive into our neighborhoods in unmarked cars, wear masks to hide their faces, use their weapons to scare people, and snatch parents right in front of their children. They took the lives of Renee Good, Alex Preddy, Lorenzo Salgado Araujo, and now Juan Sebastian Guerrero. And after hiding their faces and tearing families apart, ICE agents turn around and pretend they are the ones under attack. We see right through that lie. You do not get to scare our communities, pull the trigger, and play the victim. We are done asking nicely, and we are done with empty promises from politicians. We are calling to completely end ICE because an agency built on scaring and taking people away cannot be fixed. We call directly on Senator Susan Collins and every member of Congress to vote no on sending another single dollar to ICE. And to every politician running for office, if you do not stand openly with the immigrant community, do not expect our votes or our support. If you stay silent while our neighbors are hunted, you are part of the problem. Project Relief Maine is here every day helping families with housing, legal help, rent, food, and rides. We need you to stand with us today. 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Follow us on Facebook and Instagram for updates and call Senator Collins' office today to demand she stop funding ICE. We will not be scared off. We will not stay quiet, and we will keep each other safe. Thank you.
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2: Voices from last night's protest in Bangor in response to ICE killing a Maine resident earlier this week. For Around Town, I'm Amy Brown. You can reach me at news at weru.org. 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I'll see you tomorrow.
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0: Hey, folks, it's Jay Peterson. 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
2: All right, we're going to take another look at Bar Harbor, coastal Hancock County. See, patchy fog between. That's right. It says patchy smoke. I just thought it was fog. Obviously, someone called earlier and said the sun was pretty much blood red because of all the fires and all. So, patchy smoke between 8 a.m. and noon, mostly sunny, a high near 84, northwest wind 9 to 15 miles per hour, gusts as high as 26 miles per hour. Tonight's mostly clear with a low around 53. West wind 6 to 19 miles per hour. Gusts as high as 20 miles per hour. Showers and thunderstorms likely on Thursday, mainly before 4 p.m. Increasing clouds with a high near 82. West wind 11 to 16 miles per hour. Gusts as high as 26 miles per hour. Chance of precipitation is 60%. New rainfall amounts are less than a quarter of an inch, except higher amounts possible in thunderstorms. Mostly clear Thursday night, a low around 56. West wind around 8 miles per hour. Sunny on Friday with a high near 79. Northwest wind 13 to 15 miles per hour. Gusts as high as 26 miles per hour. Friday night's mostly clear with a low around 57. West wind around 6 miles per hour, becoming calm in the evening. Going to take another look at our marine forecast from Stonington North on up into the upper parts of the bay. West winds 5 to 10 knots today, gusts up to 20 knots, increasing to 10 to 15 knots with gusts up to 20 knots this afternoon. Seas around 4 feet, scattered showers early this morning, patchy fog late this morning. On tonight, west winds 10 to 15 knots, seas 3 to 4 feet. West winds 10 to 15 knots with gusts up to 20 knots on Thursday. Seas around 3 feet. Chance of showers in the afternoon. West winds 10 to 15 knots on Thursday night. Seas 2 to 3 feet. Friday has west winds 10 to 15 knots with gusts up to 20 knots. Seas 2 to 3 feet. And Friday night, west winds 10 to 15 knots with gusts up to 20 knots. Diminishing to 5 to 10 knots after midnight, seas 2 to 3 feet. 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We're going to start this one off. Psycon and is it George Man? That part is covered up. Let's call it Psycon and George Man. Here we go. This one can... anyone can be president, obviously.
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0: That was Woody Guthrie. Was in the Alco yesterday, and one of the things that popped in my head was in the Alco was WERU is such a kaleidoscope of music and information. If you don't like what you're hearing, wait a half a second. Something else will be coming down the road. Good music, music that deserves more play for sure. Music with a message. That was Better World Coming. It's Hard Traveling, the Ash Recordings, Volume 3, Smithsonian, 1999. West Coast Retro Prophets, Passion for Souls is a song. Sounds of the Revolution is their CD from Salvo Songs, Canadian thing from 2005. Suede Cleaves did it, and the Woody Guthrie Tribute Band did Pretty Boy Floyd. And I got a talking to Cousin Phil once about Mom's oldest brother went to school with Pretty Boy, and Uncle Roy got sent to Indian school, and Grandma couldn't break him from running with Pretty Boy Floyd. On the one hand, on the other hand, Pretty Boy Floyd was my dad's favorite brag. He was a 16-year-old working a filling station in Stillwell, Oklahoma, which is a criminal former sundown town. Anyway, Pretty Boy came to get some dental work and went around the corner from the gas station Dad worked at and told my father to go ahead and fill it up and all. And Dad said he filled it up. He took a rag and wiped all the dust and was so excited for the Pretty Boy Floyd. He ran to the dentist's office, burst through the door. Pretty Boy Floyd was in the chair, pulled two pistols out from under a little smock that they had, Dennis had on Pretty Boy. Dad said that he was the only man Pretty Boy Floyd ever threw down on and lived to tell the story. So it's fun when you grow up out there. We had Lee Williams and the Spiritual QCs, When You're Gonna Wake Up. That's a collection called Gotta Serve Somebody, Gospel Songs of Bob Dylan. That's from Sony, 2003. We started off with George Mann and Psycon, Anyone Can Be a President. Their new CD is Mayday. It's George Mann, Joe Hill Music, 2026. 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
2: Welcome to World Ocean Radio. I'm Peter Neal, founder of the World Ocean Observatory. Mário Soares was a former president of Portugal, socialist, statesman, educator, political prisoner, exile, bibliophile, gourmet, and cultural enthusiast. Soares was a man of enormous spirit, moral sensibility, and verbal persuasiveness, and big ideas. He was a mid-20th century statesman of great imagination, energy, and fervor, although his reputation may have been somewhat limited to Portugal and Europe, where he was a continuing political presence long after he left electoral politics. He stood in courageous opposition to the dictatorial rule of Antonio Salazar, was first arrested at age 19, followed by several further arrests, 3 years in prison for his opposition to Portuguese colonial occupation, 5 years in exile, served as opposition in the legislature, led the bloodless Carnation Revolution in 1974, civil unrest characterized by flowers placed in the gun barrels of the military and the police, and in 1976, was the first popularly elected prime minister, thereafter president of his country in more than 60 years. What was left out of his New York Times obituary, however, is perhaps his greatest contribution to the 21st century. In 1998, Soares convened two independent groups of experts, scientists, and politicians, independent of the United Nations, to address what he believed were the most compelling questions for the future, the sustainability of the world ocean, and the equitable availability and distribution of fresh water to the citizens of the world, without which they, and what he knew as civilization, could not survive. In that year, the Independent Commission for the Future of the Oceans met several times to produce what, in my view, remains still the most prescient statement of policy requirements and recommendations to guide the international community for the preservation of ocean resources, not just species and habitat, but all the ocean connection to climate, food, water, energy, health, trade, transportation, finance, employment, security, policy, governance, coastwise development, and the preservation of cultural traditions and individual freedoms. There have been successive attempts at similar plans, but none have lived up to or sustained their further intention and objectives. The Commission report was entitled The Ocean, Our Future. Among its many recommendations was the creation of the World Ocean Observatory, an online place of exchange for ocean information and educational services, of which World Ocean Radio is one part. The second commission was no less ambitious and effective. Calling itself the Committee for the Global Water Contract, it established a framework for worldwide understanding, access, distribution, and protection of fresh water as an inalienable individual and collective human right. The Global Water Contract is based on the premise that, quote, water is a vital good which belongs to all the inhabitants of the earth in common. None of them, individually or as a group, can be allowed the right to make it private property. Water is the patrimony of mankind. Individual and collective health depends on it. There is no production of wealth without access to water. Water is not like any other resource. It is not an exchangeable, marketable commodity, unquote. The reports were similar in their calls for citizen participation in decision-making at all levels of government, partnership, cooperation, and mutual respect for shared needs of a most essential resource, and specific goals and organizational frameworks for a collective treaty, best management practices, modernization of public, not private systems, a moratorium on dams, curtailment of industrial waste and other water-polluting activities, and a manifesto that can be adopted by individuals, nations, and governments to guide the protection and availability of the finite water on Earth for the benefit of a burgeoning population. What is explicit in both these commission reports and recommendations is the understanding that the ocean and fresh water are one continuous natural system from mountaintop to abyssal plain, with social, financial, political, and cultural meanings and connections worldwide. What statesman looks that far into the future? What should be his legacy even beyond flowers and gun barrels and democratic principles? What Suarez must be remembered for is his global vision and call for specific international action to address the ocean water continuum, the single most important challenge to community survival, peace, and justice in our time. We will discuss these issues and more in future editions of World Ocean Radio.
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0: 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It is 8:36 and just a bit. I got one more set to go. And WERU got the Best of Sam and Dave in here recently. And this is their version of I Thank You.

This is Boogie for Stew with Ben Waters. He's putting things. Ian Stewart was a piano player, and as one person described him, an early confidant of the Rolling Stones. And this, he was also Ben Waters' piano teacher. For that one, we had Tom Jones, One Man, Woman, One Woman, Man. Oh, no. We had the Kenny Wayne Shepherd doing the Good Times role off the B.B. King 100. And started off, we had Mindy Hebert with Mojo. Started off Sam and Dave, WERU-FM. Jay's not going to be here today. He'll be coming on as a pre-recorded show. So it will get started right at 9 a.m. I'm going to close out with one of my personal heroes and musical heroes, J.B. Dudfelwater.

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3: 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So if you've got comments or questions or complaints, you'll have to wait till next week. So a bunch of classic country and western swing here, as we often play here on the Rhythm Ranch. Let's start things out with Melvin Ensley.

0: long, long, so long.
1: Adolph Hoffner and his Texans from the San Antonio area. They were not as big as Bob Wills and some of the other Western swing bands, but they held forth in the Hill Country between Austin and San Antonio. They could sing in Czech and in German and in English. Adolph Hoffner, I imagine having the name Adolph during the 40s was something of a liability. Well, before that, we did hear from Melvin Ensley. Melvin Ensley wrote the song Singing the Blues for Marty Robbins, and he was not star material. He was confined to a wheelchair, and I guess the powers that be thought, we can't bring this guy out on stage. That'll never do. But he made a living playing steel guitar backup and writing songs. So welcome to the Rhythm Ranch here, a pre-recorded version. And thanks to the folks that filled in for me the last couple of months. I took a bad fall about a month ago, and I'm getting better. So good for everybody. Eddie Arnold, he was a big deal just before Hank Williams claimed the number one spot. Eddie Arnold had probably something like 45 number one hits throughout the 40s. Not number one hits, but songs on the charts. This kind of sounds like a little proto-rockabilly to me. It's called Hep Cat Baby.

thought. 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Little gal got smart. Bought out my store, put on a sale. Started advertising and she took in the deal. Ready tomorrow, but it's cash today. Now she's selling that stuff she used to give away. And now she's selling

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She started selling and they started buying. Silk went up high and cotton got low. So she raised her price on her calico. And now she's selling

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Judge of the town came to see her one day. Got her a line in his big-time way. Offered her a check for all she had, but she handed him a package in her paper bag and said,

Listen here, Mama, I can show you some tricks. I'm a red-hot papa and I just got into town. Now I've got a gal from Alabama and I throwed her down 'cause she wasn't worth a flip. I'm a

couple from Hank Penny there. Some of that West Coast Western swing, the Hattusilin Boogie. For those of you too young to remember, Hattusilin was a patent medicine, and they sponsored a lot of country shows, mostly out west. And speaking of West Coast Western swing, honky-tonk, proto-rockabilly, the wild, wild Charlene Arthur with the tune called Honey Bun. And the queen of West Coast Western Swing, Rose Maddox, and her four big brothers. They were called America's Most Colorful Hillbilly Band. They went out west from Alabama. They rode a freight train, the whole family, and were dirt poor. But they started making their own clothes and doing shows. And before too long, they had quite a following in Northern California and Southern Oregon. It's the Rhythm Ranch here on your community radio station. It's WERU. Thanks for tuning in. What do we got next? Whew, enough singing. Let's hear from Jethro Burns and Tiny Moore. Come on, you guys.

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And if the right one don't get you, then the left one.

from Southwest Louisiana, the Red Stick Ramblers there with the Merle Travis composition. That was a big, big hit for Tennessee Ernie Ford, and they do a good job on it. Lindsey Young doing the vocal and the fiddle. That group doesn't exist anymore. I think most of them got married and had kids and got regular jobs, but they kind of morphed into the Revelers, and there's various factions of the group still existing today. They're a pretty fun group. Before that, we heard Roy Lanham, who he didn't travel much. He and his group had a steady gig at Knott's Berry Farm in California, and occasionally he would be a guest on the Lawrence Welk show. And before all that, he replaced Carl Farr in the Sons of the Pioneers, a tune called Klondike. And we started out that set with Jethro Burns and Tiny Moore with a Django Reinhardt composition, Swing 39. Well, talking about the 1940s, as I often do here, this was a big song written by Gene Autry, but we're going to hear it by Bill Boyd and his Cowboy Ramblers at Mail Call today.

Ravens. Oh, Western music. It's too good for just white guys with white cowboy hats. The Ravens are kind of a pre-doo-wop group, you might say, and they could cover about five octaves with Jimmy Ricks holding down the bass there on Wagon Wheels, song written by Fred Rose, I believe. Before that, Sean Blackburn and Dakota Duvall with Blue Shadows on the Trail that we know from the Sons of the Pioneers. Winding down here on the ranch, we've got time for some more Western-type music, Western swing. Let's hear from the Texas Playboys.

Kristen Harris there, The Horse Nobody Could Ride. What a great song. She's a young woman in her early 30s, I believe from McKinney, Texas. And she is busy, busy, busy. If you go to any of the cowboy poetry gatherings or a state or a county fair in Texas or Oklahoma, you'll probably run into Kristen. Kristen, she writes some great stuff. Before that, we heard The Ravens. And we'll see you back here next week on the Rhythm Ranch. It's just about time for me to get on out of here. Thanks for tuning in. What do we got coming up here? Let's go out with Maiden's Prayer by Tiny Moore and Jethro Burns.

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0: to wake when all is possible, before the agitations of the day have gripped you, to come to the kitchen and peel a little basketball for breakfast, to tear the husk like cotton padding, a cloud of oil misting out of its pinprick pores, clean and sharp as pepper, to ease each pale pink section out of its case so carefully, without breaking a single pearly cell, to slide each piece into a cold blue china bowl, the juice pooling until the whole fruit is divided from its skin, and only then to eat so sweet. A discipline, precisely pointless, a devout involvement of hands and senses, a pause, a little emptiness, each year harder to live within, and each year harder to live without. That's the summer it's the meditation of a grapefruit by Craig Arnold. Did you miss me, my friends? This is Bluebird Days. Back after 3-week stint. I did some morning main stuff, but that morning gig is hard. 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My name is Bluebird Days. Am I just the only one that's hot?
1: Really? I'm guessing you don't have much experience with heat.
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www.org. And just like the person said before, we got merch. Do we call it merch? Do we call it swag? Do we just call it t-shirts and hats? All I know is that if you're playing pickleball in it, you're not doing it gracefully. Just my opinion. I think I've had too much of world sports these days. The World Cup, is that what they call it? The beautiful game. Football, the beautiful game. I'll tell you what I've learned. I learned a lot of different names of soccer players, of football players I've never heard of before. I've learned that if you're anywhere from like a 20-something to a 39-year-old male worldwide, somebody touches you on the pitch, you drop like a baby on a playground. What's the beautiful thing about that game? I love seeing all the countries. All the countries I root for don't necessarily win. I miss France. I miss Paraguay. I miss Egypt. I miss everybody else that's played up until now. Now it's England and Argentina. And sure, I'll watch it if it's not on at 3 o'clock in the afternoon when I'm at work. What the hell's that all about? Anyway, it's a fascinating thing, and the world has been here. Scotland took over Boston, drank all their beer. I think that's the only exciting thing I really know about the World Cup right now. And quite honestly, I wish I'd known beforehand, because I would have gone down and joined that. That looked like fun. And Boston's close enough, you can make that jaunt. In this next hour, more of the same, a little more poetry. No more talks of sports. If you're not working today, don't ever do it cutting lawns. Get your bathing suit on and go sit on a beach and have some fun.

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Common blood flows through common veins, and the common eyes all see the same. Now, more than ever, all the family must be together.

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Who made the swan and the black bear? Who made the grasshopper? This grasshopper, I mean. The one who has flung herself out of the grass. The one who is eating sugar out of my hand. Who is moving her jaws back and forth instead of up and down. Who is gazing around with her enormous and complicated eyes. Now she lifts her pale forearms and thoroughly washes her face. Now she snaps her wings open and floats away. I don't know exactly what a prayer is. I do know how to pay attention. How to fall down into the grass. How to kneel down in the grass. How to be idle and blessed. How to stroll through the fields, which is what I have been doing all day. Tell me, what else should I have done? Doesn't everything die at last, and too soon? Tell me, what is it that you plan to do with your one wild and precious life? That's The Summer Die by Mary Oliver. Whenever I mention Mary Oliver to somebody, I hear the same thing back. I'm going to say 4 out of 5 times. Ooh, I love Mary Oliver. I'm right there with you, my friends. This is Bluebird Days, and you are listening to your community radio station. It's WERU. That's 89.9. On the radio dial, of course. In the next hour and a half, I have more poetry. And not too much more to say. What can you say about what's going on in the world? What I do here is the reason I do it, because it's not out there. I hope. And that's all I can say.

The streets of our country are in turmoil. The universities are filled with students rebelling and rioting. Communists are seeking to destroy our country. Russia is threatening us with her might. And the Republic is in danger. Yes, danger. From within and without. We need law and order. Without it, our nation cannot survive. You've heard words like that just recently. But those were spoken by a different Nazi in 1932.

We play music here, my friends, to help you make it through your day and let you know that there's a community here for you. Doing what we can. As little or as much as it makes a difference for you. We'll be back at the top of the hour for more music in our last hour of On the Wing.

Innovation, Arts and Entertainment, presenting An Evening with Patty Griffin on Thursday, July 23rd at the Criterion Theatre in Bar Harbour. 288-0829, criteriontheatre.org.

I've told you once, and I will tell you many times, you were listening to community radio. It's WERU. 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Do a couple of announcements. Things going on this weekend and next week. We have a town talk this Friday, July 17th at 7 p.m. at the Unitarian Universalist Church of Belfast. It's a discussion about how history and the arts and neighborly collaboration can shape a thriving community. Inspired by the acclaimed singer-songwriter Dar Williams' book, What I Found in a Thousand Towns. Featuring a panel of excellent Maine singers and songwriters, Molly Gawler, Matthew Hawkins, Doug Calmer, and May Human. Or May Man. It's one of those names that had some parentheses how to pronounce it, and I still got it wrong. And Dar Williams is in concert at the Criterion Saturday, July 18th at 7 p.m. Concert tickets can be purchased at the Criterion that night of the show. And myself and a handful of others, I say handful, it could be one or two others, will be there handing out some WERU swag. I don't make many public appearances, because I like my people interaction right here. That's not true. I love people. And I will talk to them till they walk away from me. But that's at the Criterion. That's on, when is it? Saturday, July 18th at 7 p.m. Anytime before that, just come up and say hi. I'll be there. I'm the one probably standing behind a table. And next week, the Bass Harbor Memorial Library will be celebrating the Ruth Moore Days, July 21, 22nd, 24th. Ruth Moore, of course, local artist, local author, and poet from Gott's Island, Maine. From July 1st, July 22nd, July 24th, there are events at the Bass Harbor Memorial Library. Check out their website at bassharborlibrary.com for more information. I've got more poetry.

got more music. As they say, I got more of everything coming up in this next hour. And then Joel's in at 2 o'clock for 1001 Art Center Nights. You got 60 minutes you can't stick around for another 60 minutes? Of course you can.

Learn to love what brings you space. A long car ride. The eternity of flipping through magazines in a waiting room. The boredom of an August afternoon when you notice a lime green tree frog asleep for hours outside the window. How many minutes can you spend as if time were a limitless currency? Just watching his eyes shut for a flutter of life before you come back to the lists, the news, an overseas flight which the airline canceled without telling you, and find that you can breathe around each worry, rest in the gaps between. That's The Space Between by our friend James Cruz. I think I got one more in me. Got plenty of time. Another 20 minutes or so. More music, less talk, and maybe one more poem. We are on the wing. It is a gorgeous day outside, at least from here in the studio.

Well, it's that time again, my friends. I saw Joel walk by. He's ready to go, I think. I'm going to try to end exactly on time today. But I think I might be a minute early, but I'm going to do it either way. I'm going to read a poem. It's Advice by Langston Hughes. Folks, I'm telling you, birthing is hard and dying is mean. So get yourself a little loving in between. You know as well as I, my friends, there's generosity and kindness and love that makes this world the place we want to be. Regardless of outside forces, spread your love, spread your kindness, spread your generosity to those that you think need it. As you well know, my friends, you're beautiful. Please stay that way. I'll be back next week, I think. I'm pretty sure. That's the way this thing usually works. Once a week, I come back. Until that time, watch yourself a little of the beautiful game. Peace.

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3: 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I'm starting early.

Well, good afternoon. Here we are again in middle of July. It's a beautiful day. Although the orange sun threw me this morning. Not nice. But it's cool in here. And I'm going to play some music. And here's a new one. YouTube.

Green Day. I'm never going to RIP. New tune. Name of the album is Nimrods. Soundtrack. Steve Earle's old tune, Leroy's Dust Bowl Blues. Then we had new music by Jelly Roll, Hands Up. Bruce Springsteen song, My Hometown, as imagined by North Mississippi All-Stars. New music by the Rolling Stones and U2 to start 1001 Art Center Nights on this hot, hazy, smoky July afternoon. The weather, it's hot. Humidity's down, thank you very much. Tonight, lows in the mid-60s, wind out of the west. Chance of rain tomorrow, but you know what? I don't see any rain for like a week. Just chances here and there. It's summer in Maine. Get out there, have some fun, and you know what? The river knows.

0: Mike Campbell and the Dirty Knobs. You know Mike Campbell from the Tom Petty days? Well, this is his band, the Dirty Knobs. He had Kate Pearson singing along on Bongo Mania. CD is Mission of Mercy, just recently out. Love song by Chris Stapleton, You Should Probably Leave. The Home Run Man, Mark Newton. Little Blues with Buffalo Nichols, Cold Black Stare. And we started out here from the Crooked Tree album of the centuries, Molly Tuttle's The River Knows. Well, I know this is Community Radio, WERU, 89.9 FM in Blue Hill. 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I do believe we're going to play some drinking songs. It's the War and Treaty.
1: This whiskey.

Buddy Guy. Some help from Jeff Beck. Cognac. Warner Williams. Hey, bartender, there's a bug in my beer. Samantha Fish. No, all ice, no whiskey. And our drinking song set started with the Warren Treaty. Lay this bottle down. Well, I'm here to remind you that Dar Williams is coming to town Friday, Saturday, and Sunday, sponsored by the Criterion, WERU, Harper House Music Foundation, and the Bag of Deuce Music. Friday night at the Universalist Church in Belfast. Saturday afternoon, Hidden Barn Books in Bar Harbor. And then Saturday night, Dar Williams in concert at the Criterion. CriterionTheater.org, should you care to purchase some tickets. Let's play one more before we go to the break. This one, Mountain Goats.

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2: 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And this is Joel from Penobscot. We got another hour of tunes for you on 1001 Art Center Nights. And I'm going to start off with this favorite.

That was the Rolling Stones' new tune, Mr. Charm, from the fabulous new album, Foreign Tongues. Gillian Welch and David Rawlings talking about Jackson, Sly and the Family Stone, Hot Fun in the Summertime. Sheryl Crow is Soaking Up the Sun. And Jamie Lawson from the Sinners movie, Pale, Pale Moon. That was a pale, pale sun this morning. It was orange. It's going to continue. So if you got breathing problems, you might want to stay inside. Well, we got one tribute today. Bonnie Tyler, Welsh-born English songstress. Back in the day, real name was Gaynor Sullivan. Died at her home in Portugal this past week. She sold 30 million songs, several gold albums. But people say she was as nice as could be. Here's two from Bonnie Tyler.

brand new tune from Willie Carlisle. The Mason Jar at the Center of the World. Full of that Ozark moonshine. 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And while I'm not going to comment or get political, I'm going to play some tunes. Can't go wrong. Jesse Wells on a day like today.

UMass Gala. Bring Him Back Home. Then we heard Three by Jesse Wells, Blood on the Bleachers, just kind of a song about a guy who had his ear shot. Another Jesse song, The Poor, If They Would Just Work Harder. And then, unfortunately, we had to start with Join Ice, because it's that kind of day around here. Let's check out some Billy Strings before we get too maudlin.

0: I don't.
1: That's Samantha Fish. Faster. Billy Strings, Watch It Fall. Hey, I'm about out of tunes here, and the clock on the wall says you ought to think about where you're going next. That would be down the road. Maybe a little cooler down there. It's 82 here in Orland. It's about 77 in Penobscot. So thanks for listening. I appreciate it. I appreciate it more if you tune in next week and stay tuned for Public Affairs. We're going to try to keep democracy alive. Listen in how. I'm going to leave you with this classic by Eric Clapton.

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1: Hey folks, this is Paul Anderson, longtime volunteer and currently serving as president of the WERU Board of Directors. 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Of course, with her arrival means you may hear less of our great but retiring fearless leader, Matt Murphy. But I know Matt, and he's not going very far. And he'll continue to curate Celtic music on New Potatoes with his delightful partner, Maureen. Please join all of us in appreciating Matt's 27 years at the helm and welcoming Kristen Spaulding to be our next leader. 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
4: With the Strait of Hormuz closed, everybody takes a hit all the same, don't they? Well, actually, no, they don't. 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
5: He's not breathing.
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4: Why did Trump make war on Iran? Of all the impacts on foreign affairs and the fraying of traditional alliances and on the state of Israel, our guest today writes that not only is the oil pipeline plugged at the Strait of Hormuz, but that other simple capitalist dynamics have also been at work. The Iran war likely triggered yet another massive transfer of wealth to the very richest. How can that be? The oil shock of 2026 feels like that rare crisis which hurts everyone equally. Not the case, says Ben Ballant-Curti in Jacobin magazine in an article entitled "The War on Iran Has Made the Rich Even Richer." He points out that over 50% of the profits from recent oil supply shocks went to the top 1% of Americans. That pesky 1%. The bottom half received just 1%. Supply shocks like COVID and those related to Russia's war on Ukraine could have presaged the dynamic of which he writes. The warning was there, if we chose to look. Ben Ballant-Curti is an economics and antitrust journalist based in New York. He was previously a research fellow at the Reimagining the Economy Project at Harvard. He says much of the increase in U.S. fuel costs has been the result of

0: during lockdowns, people weren't using as much gasoline. And then they started to go out more and buy more gasoline. So there was kind of a spike in demand in that period. There were some other kind of minor supply shocks, but for these purposes, actually 2022 is kind of the best example because that's when Russia invaded Ukraine.
1: Right.
0: And in that period, in response to that kind of geopolitical tension, the U.S. and a lot of other European and Western countries voluntarily basically forbid themselves from buying Russian oil, which, and Russia is one of the main providers of oil in the world. So that kind of cut down on the amount of oil that was put on markets, constituting a supply shock. So when that supply shock happened, the price of oil rose a lot, which you might expect just happens because supply is lower.
1: Right.
0: But the thing is that for American and British and European oil companies, it's not like their supply was destroyed or, you know, hampered from coming to market. They actually had the same amount of oil, but because of the Russian oil supply dropping out, the market price of oil is higher, and they could basically just sell their oil at much higher profit margins. Then when those profits happen, those propagate to shareholders from either dividends or stock prices increasing. And that is kind of the natural experiment that these researchers from UMass Amherst and elsewhere used to kind of trace who gets the profits from these oil supply shocks.
1: And you based a lot of your article in Jacobin on some new research from economists that you just referred to, Gregor Semyonuk, I hope I pronounced that right, Isabella Rebber and colleagues. They tracked down the ownership chain from the oil companies down to the individual shareholders. You say what they found was stark. Well, what did they find?
0: So they found that with their assumptions, which are kind of necessary to make in this case, because we can't, you know, look at individual people's financial accounts, but, you know, they do assumptions based on well-founded data about what percentile of the income distribution owns what percent of different assets, basically. And they find that with those assumptions, 50% of the profits from that oil supply shock went to the top 1% of Americans in terms of the income distribution. And conversely, only 1% of the profits went to the bottom 50% of the income distribution. So clearly an extremely unequal distribution of those profits, but unfortunately not too surprising, as you said.
1: Why is it that companies like ExxonMobil and Chevron saw record profits during 2021 and 2022 supply shocks?
0: So it's kind of the same logic that I alluded to before, but in a supply shock, the market price of oil on the commodity markets is governed by the total supply. So that means that, you know, if one oil company falls out of the market, can't bring its products to market, the commodity prices will increase.
1: Uh-huh.
0: But for Exxon Mobil and Chevron in that period, they actually could still bring the same amount of oil to market. Effectively, it means that they just saw a massive increase in their profit margins. Like, say they were selling, you know, 1 million barrels

0: of crude oil prior to the shock. They could still sell that 1 million barrels, but instead of a 5% profit margin, it could be they have a 25% profit margin. I think those numbers are probably an exaggeration, but that's the basic logic. Also, when the Russian oil supply dropped out, ExxonMobil and Chevron actually could increase the amount of oil they brought to market to kind of help make up for that lost supply from Russia. The main mechanism is that they were just able to earn more profit per unit of oil they brought to market.
1: I'm not sure I understand how that works. I mean, the oil from Russia was cut off, appropriately so, but they were able, where did they get the oil that they sold? Was it from Venezuela, or did they just have the oil in reserve?
0: Well, a lot of Exxon's oil, first of all, I'll also say I'm not like an oil markets expert. This is, you know, as many commodity markets go, like, this is quite a complicated one. Exxon does get a lot of its oil from the Middle East. There's a lot of oil fields in the Americas, as you allude to, Venezuela, Texas, Alaska. So, Russia was only one source of the oil. So that's kind of why Exxon and Chevron, BP, Shell, they're still able to keep selling their amount of oil basically unaffected, while in terms of supply and demand, where you aggregate everything together, there is a lower supply of oil.
1: So there is, in the aggregate, a lower supply of oil, but yet these guys had plenty of oil to sell.
0: Yes, exactly.
1: Please explain how the mechanism funneling the money upward, the windfall for oil executives, works.
0: So kind of at the most basic level, higher margins on each unit sold means more profits.
1: Right.
0: And these companies, which are publicly traded companies, they give out dividends, which means each share that someone owns entitles them to a certain proportion of the company's profits in each quarter. And so, first of all, executives of these companies own a lot of stock. The CEO of Exxon, I pulled up the numbers. He owns over 300,000 shares in Exxon, making him the largest individual shareholder in Exxon. So you can imagine that, you know, if shares in Exxon are $100 today and then they rise 20%, that represents a huge amount of gain and wealth, both in terms of his assets and the dividends, because he gets a lot of dividends from all those stock holdings he has. A lot of these companies also have bonuses in place for their executives. And you can kind of contextualize this in terms of the executives' priority, and kind of their sole priority, is maximizing profits for the company and maximizing returns to shareholders.
1: Right.
0: This was kind of actually a shift that took place kind of in the mid to late 20th century, where companies used to be a little bit more socially conscious, perhaps. Not to say that they were, you know, the most virtuous, you know, members of civil society, but there were other considerations than just pure profits. But Milton Friedman, who, you know, a Nobel Prize winning economist from the Chicago School, who kind of ushered in a very conservative neoliberal era of economic policy, he had this kind of argument that said that executives of firms should only care about shareholder returns. Any other consideration was a distraction. And I think that kind of leads to today where, you know, as a CEO of ExxonMobil, and when there's a supply shock and, you know, millions of Americans are finding it very difficult to pay their basic needs, maybe a more virtuous executive would say, you know what, we're already making so many profits, we don't need to push the envelope, as it were. We don't need to be too greedy and, you know, squeeze as much profit as we can out of this situation. Let's just kind of relent and, you know, give people some relief.
1: But
0: yeah, exactly. And but really, in our day and age, these massive companies are completely unremorseful when it comes to squeezing as much profit as they can out of everyday people.
1: Wow. How does the research of the Semyonyuk report dismantle the fossil fuel industry's justification of record profits during supply shocks? How does their research dismantle their justification?
0: Yeah, so I quote in the article in Jacobin, actually, the Exxon CEO at the time, he was quoted as saying something along the lines of, you know, there are calls that our record profits should be taxed and, you know, shared among the everyday people that are hurting in this time of inflation. But we're actually already doing this because the public already holds Exxon stock. So they're getting paid dividends from our profits. So he was basically saying that government intervention would be pointless, if not counterproductive, because the profits are already flowing to the public. But this research completely destroys that because it shows that almost none of the profits go to the bottom 50% of people that are hurting the most in supply shock times. And most of it goes to the most wealthy people, meaning that there really is a role for government to play in taxing profits and returning some of those to the people that need it most.
1: Ah, what a concept. If you just tuned in, dear listener, Bert Cohen here. The show is Keeping Democracy Alive. Our guest today is Ben Ballant-Curti, who's got an article in Jacobin magazine, a good magazine, called The War in Iran Has Made the Rich Even Richer. And we're talking about how it's worked. It's a little bit, we're getting into the weeds a little bit, but it's important to understand how over 50% of the profits from recent oil supply shocks went to the top 1% of America, but the bottom half received just 1%. So what was the snowball system the energy companies used to identify all U.S. shareholders?
0: The snowball system, that was actually used by the researchers when they were identifying where the profits flowed to. So what they did was basically they used data from companies that sell data to financial firms that find it useful to know who owns what stocks. But they basically, at the first level, they find who are the biggest institutional investors that own stocks in these companies like Exxon, BP. So some of these companies would be like Vanguard investments, you know, could be like other retirement funds, mutual funds. So, you know, you look at the first level, who owns that stuff. Then you look who owns shares in Vanguard. So that's kind of like where you go down a level. And then those are often other institutions. And then you basically just keep going down until you reach an individual person that owns a share in either an institution or an investment fund that can be traced back up to the oil companies. Hopefully that makes sense. But Because really what they're interested in is the individuals that own these stocks and where they fall in the income distribution.
1: And most individuals don't own oil stocks, I would think.
0: Yeah, exactly. Or if they do, it's in not very large numbers. I don't know exactly what percentage of the American public owns stock in any form. I mean, it is more than you might think, because most people's retirement accounts, if they have them, are basically owning oil stocks and like lots of stocks on the S&P 500. But the vast majority of oil stocks still are owned by the most wealthy.
1: Uh-huh. As you know, there were understandably calls to tax those profits and return something to the public, which is bearing the costs of the higher prices at the pump. Talk about that, please. Whatever became of that initiative to have some kind of a windfall profits tax?
0: Yeah, so interestingly, in the European Union and the UK, there were a lot of calls in 2022 to do this, and policies were actually passed. I mean, it might not be too surprising, because the EU, compared to the United States, does have more social democratic policy appetite, perhaps, or at least is able to enact that policy more effectively. So the UK, France, and a lot of countries in the EU did put those in place. But they were never put in place in the US. And for context, there actually had been windfall profits taxes put in place under Jimmy Carter in a similar period in US history.
1: Oh, right.
0: Where there was another oil crisis.
1: Uh-huh.
0: But those were swiftly gotten rid of by Ronald Reagan when he came in. And in my opinion, it's a shame that that was never really a serious possibility under the current Congress. But maybe in the future, we could put that in place.
1: Yeah. The idea of taxing the windfall. I'm curious, you got a quote from Darren Woods, CEO of ExxonMobil. How did he react?
0: Yeah, so he basically said that, you know, he gets this windfall, which means that it's just pure luck that the commodity price of oil increases and, oh, guess today we can sell it for much higher profits. But he was basically saying that those are already being distributed as dividends to the public. Again, kind of invoking this false premise that everyone in the public owns Exxon stock, so they're all benefiting from this windfall profit, which is clearly not true. So it kind of is emblematic of like a lot of policy debates in this country where people who aren't in the ultra rich for whatever reason still bristle at policies that would tax the ultra rich.
1: Yeah.
0: Which I've heard you talk about before on this show. But yeah, it's kind of another instance of that, in my opinion.
1: Interesting. Yeah, how people with the least are, I found oftentimes in mobile home parks, there are signs for people, you know, political signs for some of the wealthiest people. It's like people dream that they're going to be rich someday themselves, and they don't want to have to pay fair taxes. It's a uniquely American way of thinking, I think.
0: Yeah, I mean, it's definitely, I'm not sure if that the fact that, you know, less wealthy people might have opposed this policy played a role. I don't think it ever was really seriously considered by, you know, the Republican Party. So, yeah, I guess. But another thing to note is that, you know, this is one supply shock, but as we've already seen in Iran, there are many supply shocks that happen, you know, at fairly regular intervals, not predictable, but there will be many more supply shocks. So if we can get a windfall profits tax policy put in place, it's not like the opportunity for that has already passed. You know, that will be a good thing to have in place going forward.
1: That's an interesting point, that there'll be many more supply shocks. So, you know, as we have this campaign season going on right now, people, if they go to rallies where they can ask the candidate a question, they can ask about, what do you think about windfall profits tax, and see what they say about that. You say the bottom half of Americans receive just 1%. This fundamentally changes how we understand supply shock-driven inflation. How does that work?
0: So I think this kind of gets into kind of some of the theoretical context of how macroeconomic policy is decided on in the U.S. By the Federal Reserve and, you know, the Council of Economic Advisors. And forgive me if this is a little too abstract, but I think it's pretty important that when the Federal Reserve thinks about balancing its two mandates of inflation and unemployment, it uses models. You know, it can't predict what's going to happen with perfect certainty in the future. So it has to create some abstraction of how the economy actually works to do that. But for much of history, at least since, the mid 20th century, the models that those macroeconomic experts have used to predict things are just not good models. They're woefully insufficient. They're, you know, have plenty of mathematical rigor and cleverness, but at their base, the new Keynesian models, they assume that the entire economy can be represented as just one person, that both consumes every commodity and also produces every commodity. And that is done for reasons of mathematical, they call it tractability, or, you know, when you're trying to calculate in future periods how the economy is going to evolve, it gets very complicated very quickly. And for those reasons, they basically said, well, this is an assumption, but we think that it represents the economy well enough that we can still make predictions about it. But thankfully, economists at the cutting edge of macroeconomics now are saying, actually, we need to actually think about the income distribution. The predictions we make on the basis of thinking of the economy as one person are actually very different than if we realize that there are some people who have very little wealth and there are some people who have a lot of wealth. And this kind of is an empirical, the Semyonuk research is an empirical case of showing that when these macroeconomic shocks happen, they do not impact everyone the same. And thus, there's good reason to think that the models that we have to think about the effects of inflation are woefully wrong. I mean, you can even, economic forecasting is very difficult, obviously,
1: right,
0: but
1: sure.
0: The history of macroeconomics predicting the future, even in the recent inflation surge with COVID, does not give you much faith in those models. So I think it's a welcome change that people are taking inequality seriously as a macroeconomic concern.
1: Oh, that's good to hear. It does appear that, you know, in general, inflation hits everyone roughly equally. But what's the reality? Please explain.
0: Yeah, so kind of part and parcel with what I was just saying. If you just kind of take the average, you know, I guess for context, the way inflation is measured, or the one of the most popular ways, is basically constructing a imaginary basket of goods that people might buy at the grocery right. store and something.
1: Right.
0: You know, so say every week you buy a gallon of milk, you buy a carton of eggs, you buy, you know, 10 gallons of gasoline, etc. And then over time you keep track of the price of those different goods. And then through that you can basically say, oh, this month the price of all those goods on average rose this amount, so that's the inflation level that people are experiencing.
1: Right.
0: But we know that people with different levels of income, their baskets are actually going to be different. You know, for people at low levels of income, the majority of their basket is going to be comprised of necessities like food, gasoline, housing. Whereas for more wealthy people, they can cover that stuff with like a smaller proportion of their basket. And the rest of the basket is stuff like, you know, consumer electronics, services, luxury goods. And empirically, the necessities like food, housing, gasoline, those actually increase in price a lot more than luxury goods and other things that wealthier people buy. So you actually need to have a different basket for the lower income people as for the higher income people when you're calculating inflation. Hopefully that makes sense. But
1: yeah,
0: it basically means that the effective inflation rate is going to be higher for lower income people than higher income people. And that is also not even taking into account what this article shows, which is that, you know, in these periods, higher income people get a lot of higher income actually from profits from the supply shift.
1: You refer to something called crack spreads as the standard measure of refinery profit margins. What is that?
0: Yeah, so this was something that I had to learn about actually myself for this article, but it's basically the difference in price between the crude oil that comes into an oil refinery and then the products that are made by refining that crude oil. It kind of represents a profit margin for the refineries. Of course, some of that difference is just because it actually costs money to refine the oil.
1: Right.
0: But when you see the, you know, over time, you'd expect that the technology would improve so that the actual cost of refining the oil should be going down over time. You know, in broad strokes. When you see the crack spread rise a lot, that kind of shows you that, oh, there are like higher profit margins for the refineries here. And that often happens in periods of oil supply shocks.
1: Interesting. So the cost of refining should be going down, but it's not? Is that it? Or is it something... Is there a factor that has nothing necessarily to do with refining?
0: Yeah, I mean, in this case, you know, you could say that it's not, you know, there are probably cases in this period where, for whatever reason, the cost of refining did increase. But that is not really the reason that the crack spread is increasing. The crack spread is increasing because companies are able to sell gasoline and diesel for a lot more than they used to, while the input price of the crude oil has stayed the same. So a lot of these companies like ExxonMobil and Chevron, they both extract the crude oil and they refine it. So they're basically able to get the crude oil for the same price they always have, refine it for the same price they always have, but then sell it for much more. And that is mechanically going to increase their crack spread a lot at the refinery.
1: And their profit. Wow.
0: Yes.
1: That's amazing. So their input as price has stayed the same despite the oil supply shock. And when that happens, greater profits drift up to the top. The trickle
0: exactly.
1: up, it's the trickle up theory. It works. It does work, mm-hmm. unfortunately. If you just tuned in, Bert Cohen here. The show is Keeping Democracy Alive. Our guest today has written an article in Jacobin Magazine titled "The War in Iran Has Made the Rich Even Richer." And we're explaining how that happens. Ben Ballant-Curti is our guest on Keeping Democracy Today Alive today. The appearance that there is a lack of oil coming from the Gulf region and the diminished input showed itself in higher fuel costs. I guess that's not exactly accurate.
0: So in the Iran period, and I should preface this by saying that we haven't yet had the chance to do the full analysis of profits in the Iran oil shock. So this was kind of an extrapolation of what happened in prior oil shocks. In the Iran oil shock, part of the reason that oil prices have increased is certainly because there's a lack of supply from
1: right.
0: the Middle East region. But there are companies that do not get their oil from the Middle East region. And for those companies, they're basically taking advantage of the fact that the market commodity price has increased to sell their oil for a lot more than they have to. People say make a lot of normative defenses of capitalism by saying, you know, it's not greed, it's you know, the efficient outcome. People are only selling it for as much as they have to because they incur costs to produce the thing. In this case, there's really no case to be made that it's not greed at some level, because they could sell the oil for much cheaper. Not all the companies, but the companies that have not seen their specific supply get hurt, they could sell the oil for much cheaper. They're taking advantage of the fact that the commodity market price is high to sell it for much more than they need to.
1: They're selling it for much more than they need to. Isn't that reassuring to the public? We've been talking about the effects of the Iran war on fuel costs, but what about that other oil-rich region that I mentioned a long time ago in this show, Venezuela? How did the U.S. invasion affect the price of oil coming from Venezuela?
0: So if you look at the price of oil and the oil stock prices at that time, they kind of rose before the invasion actually happened. And this could be for a couple of reasons. So one, you might expect that a lot of the supply of oil comes from Venezuela. You know, if you're expecting Trump to invade Venezuela, that will disrupt the flow of Venezuelan oil to market. And there will be, you know, a spike in the price of oil. So investors might be anticipating that and saying that I want to buy, you know, Exxon stock because they get a lot of oil that's not from Venezuela. So in the way that I've described, their profits could increase. Now, on the other hand, it could have been that investors knew what Trump's intentions were, which were basically to open up Venezuelan oil fields to American companies to be able to sell. If I'm an investor, I'm saying, oh, it looks like Trump might invade Venezuela. That means that Exxon is going to be able to start selling Venezuelan oil. and start making a lot of profit, so I'm going to buy Exxon stock. So it's those are kind of hard to disentangle. But the broad strokes message is that the invasion of Venezuela also enriched people who held Exxon stock.
1: What a surprise. I see a pattern here. Mm-hmm. You write that the markets were ahead of the public. What do you mean by that?
0: So kind of as I was saying, investors kind of their whole edge is comes from anticipating things.
1: Uh-huh.
0: So when they saw that there were signs that there were tensions between Trump and Iran prior to the war actually starting, whether through, you know, public statements or, you know, even when Trump started moving in troops to the Middle East, all of those events can really move market prices because investors are basically, they make their profit by acting early. It's no use to an investor. It's no use to an investor if the Exxon stock rises and then they buy it. They need to have bought it before it rose.
1: Right.
0: So when all the investors move in and start predicting that will happen, you can see that the Exxon and like other oil company prices rose. And I should say Exxon is probably a bad example for this because they were actually one of the companies that saw some of profits decrease actually in the Iran war because they do get a lot of oil from the Middle East. But for the Iran war example, BP and Shell are both companies that had record profits in this period. And you can see their stock price really increasing prior to the war ever starting.
1: Uh-huh.
0: So if you just look at the stock chart and like put a point where the Iran war started, you might say, oh, it didn't really increase the stock price. But you actually have to look at when it became apparent to investors that a war was going to happen.
1: Yeah. Yeah, the war in Iran didn't start until February 28th, and the oil stocks in January and February. What happened to those stocks this year?
0: Yeah, so as I was saying, they rose a lot. If you look at a chart, they were pretty flat from August to December of 2025, and then starting in January, they make a precipitous rise. So they were around like 120 throughout August to December 2025. And by end of February, they're at 150, which is a pretty huge increase. And that's Exxon stock, not even talking about BP and Shell, who saw even larger profits in this period. Yeah, if like say I own, you know, $1 million worth of Exxon stock in that period and it increased 25%, so I just basically earned $250,000 just from sitting around watching my stock appreciate.
1: That's nice. Nothing like hard work and paying off. You say that supply shocks do not spontaneously generate inequality, but instead amplify the inequality already existing. Please say more about that.
0: Yeah, so, this kind of is a point that goes back to, like, Marx, if you're a fan of his. And personally, I do think he had some good insights about capitalism. His kind of schematic of the way capitalism works is that capitalists, they have money, then they buy commodities with it to then get more money. Whereas prior to capitalism, the end goal was to get more of the commodities, the stuff that you actually use, like food, gasoline, you know, housing. But capitalists are more after money in itself. Sorry for this roundabout way of putting that into context, but the basic idea is that under capitalism, money begets money. You know, you use money to earn more money.
1: Right.
0: So when I say that the supply shocks do not spontaneously generate inequality. They amplify the already existing inequality. It's basically through this mechanism that, you know, a lot of growth in inequality that we've seen is itself a symptom of inequality. Like, the more unequal the society is, the more, even more unequal it's going to get, because the rich enrich themselves more than the less wealthy can. And as I've been talking about, you know, the mechanism by which that happens is that they own oil stocks, and those stocks increase in value during the supply shock.
1: Am I inferring correctly here that inequality amplifies itself?
0: I won't wade into the empirical debates about this, because, you know, there are a lot of debates about this, you know, but in broad strokes, I would say that that is the case. You know, this goes back to Thomas Piketty's, who's a pretty prominent economist, point, where he said, you know, if you look at large scale human history, you know, at least since the 20th century, the rate of return on capital has been higher than the actual economic growth rate in the economy. Meaning that if I'm a rich person who has a lot of assets, I'm going to earn proportionally more on my assets than a worker is going to earn just by seeing his wage increase, which we would hope would happen with economic growth. Yeah, I think you're right in saying that inequality is kind of a positive feedback loop. It'll just keep increasing over it. I mean, I think that's kind of what we're seeing right now. Although, as I said before, there are a lot of empirical debates about this topic. So that is kind of my perspective.
1: Oh, I appreciate that. And if you just tuned in, Bert Cohen here. The show is Keeping Democracy Alive. Our guest today is Ben Ballant-Curdy, who's written an article in Jacobin Magazine about the war in Iran has made the rich even richer. It's a surprising process. You would think that it's obvious that when the supply runs down and the demand keeps up, it affects everybody equally. But it hasn't. It's the rich have gotten a lot richer, and it's been. One has to wonder why Trump actually made war in Iran. Speaking of which, it does appear that Iran is winning this war, and thus the higher prices for petroleum products. You imply that's not the whole picture. Please explain, if you would.
0: Yeah. So, I mean, one of the perverse things about supply shocks, and again, I will say that we haven't really had the opportunity to fully look at the effects of the Iran war. This is kind of extrapolating from prior supply shocks. But in prior supply shocks, you know, we could maybe extrapolate that Iran's winning the war and the U.S. is losing the war, but not all U.S. citizens are actually losing. If you own a lot of a stock that is an oil company that's seen profits increase a lot, you're actually pretty happy right now with the supply shock and the war. I mean, also, I think it's important to say that in the Iran war, Iran is probably suffering more in terms of gross economic. I mean, of course, you know, real human costs and also economically, because, you know, they've seen a lot of their oil get destroyed and otherwise hampered from coming to market. But, you know, I mean, the reason that, as other people have talked about, Iran has been more resilient than many people, including Trump, expected, is that they are pretty well equipped to kind of withstand those economic losses. Whereas Trump, you know, Trump always has his eye on the markets. And, you know, when you saw that when he tried to implement tariffs, and then he quickly retracted them because the markets took a dive. You know, he's not the most long-term thinking guy. And I think Iran recognized that they only had to be as strong as Trump was in terms of withstanding the economic losses.
1: They seem to be taking it pretty strong and coming out of it strongly. How much of the problem we're discussing results from the ownership structure of the global fossil fuel industry itself?
0: I mean, I would say arguably all of this problem is a result of the fact that oil stock is held privately by stockholders. You know, there, whatever debates you want to have about the various efficiencies of government-run industry.
1: Right.
0: At the very least, if oil was nationalized, as it is in, you know, Venezuela, not to, you know, endorse whatever system of government is there, but in Alaska, I will say also, there's a statewide, every citizen of Alaska gets a dividend from the oil there. You don't see the exacerbation of inequality when that happens if the oil is owned collectively. So not to mention all the perverse incentives that result. I mean, you could imagine that if there were not as many wealthy people that might stand to gain from an oil supply shock or whatever war that has economic implications, the U.S. government would be a lot more reluctant to actually go to war. So, yeah, I mean, private ownership of these very essential commodities has a lot of perverse outcomes associated with it.
1: So are you saying that if it affected everyone, then the U.S. might be less likely to go to war?
0: Yeah, I mean, this is kind of wading into territory that I'm not as well equipped to speak
1: about.
0: It's
1: all right, you can speculate.
0: But yeah, I mean, you know, there's the human cost of war, which is borne predominantly by the less wealthy because those are the people that, you know, are in an economic situation where they need to enlist in the army.
1: Right.
0: And then there's the economic cost of war, which, you know, as this research shows, at least in prior oil shocks, has fallen more on the less wealthy than the more wealthy. And, you know, so like, as we know, a lot of our politics is dictated by campaign donations, et cetera.
1: Oh, yes.
0: So yeah, this is kind of speculative, but you might expect that if the costs of these conflicts were borne more equally, the conflicts may happen less.
1: By calling what we're experiencing here inflation or simple market dynamics, what does that leave out?
0: So I think when you call, you know, an increase in oil prices just market dynamics, it's implicitly saying that this is kind of a natural law akin to like the law of gravity, something that really can't be intervened with. But that is really not the case. I mean, first of all, markets can be intervened with.
1: Yes.
0: Even in something I omitted to mention was that Margaret Thatcher actually implemented windfall profits taxes in the 1980s. And, you know, she's known as one of the foremost proponents of tax cuts, you know, getting rid of economic regulation. But even she in the UK thought that there was good reason to intervene in the distribution of these profits. So basically, when you say that it's just inflation dynamics, or market dynamics, you're kind of naturalizing what is inherently a socially constructed phenomenon. As we've seen, like, a lot of the impacts of it are contingent on what was the distribution of wealth prior to the shock. It's not just like this immutable outcome that can't be addressed. And I mean, this goes hand in hand with like conservatives' desire for government to be small and not to intervene in the markets. They rhetorically want people to believe that markets are this natural thing,
1: right?
0: They're best left alone.
1: Right.
0: But you know, if Margaret Thatcher even thinks that windfall profit taxes are necessary, you know, there's good reason to think that they should at least be considered, not out of hand dismissed as just obviously counterproductive, as many conservatives like to think of them.
1: You say that the windfall profits tax would be a welcome but only partial remedy to the inequality this shock has exacerbated. In what way would that only be partial?
0: Yeah, so I mean, the windfall profits tax, if we were able to put it in place, of course, it would, I mean, it depends on where the actual tax revenue would go. You could imagine that it could go specifically to low-income people that are seeing the price of their necessities increase. And that would, no doubt, help them in hard times of inflation. But, you know, it wouldn't really change the fundamental cause of these problems, which is a very unequal distribution of wealth. So, like, in other words, it would stop the event from the supply shock from worsening inequality, but it wouldn't actually shrink inequality. So I think it would be a welcome step,
1: right?
0: In conjunction with a lot of other policies that would seek to redistribute or pre-distribute, which is kind of a I'm sure you've come across that idea, wealth more equally.
1: Your piece from Jacobin ends this way: it is time to help U.S. citizens who need it, not corporate executives profiting off destruction and others' misfortune, end of quote. What might that be? How is our current system insufficient to the task?
0: Yeah, so, I mean, U.S. citizens in times of high costs, they really suffer. They find it difficult to pay for the things they need. They also transition away from buying certain things that they might otherwise have bought. So our current system is really insufficient to the task because, you know, as policy stands, we have somewhat of a social safety net. We have unemployment insurance, although that's being attacked. We have Medicaid, although that's also being attacked. Neither of those things adjust to economic conditions sufficiently to neither of them adjust when prices change fast enough so that working people actually are saved from that economic harm. So really, I mean, the only way that we could create a truly just economic system is if the distribution of wealth were changed such that there were not people that were so desperate and really had to go without when the price of things rise. And, you know, I'll leave it to other people who have various ideas on how that could be achieved. I have some myself, but I think this research on the effects of the oil supply shock are a really concrete example of how our perverse system creates perverse outcomes.
1: Indeed it does. Hey, thank this has been very informative, and I think it's been explained quite thoroughly. Thank you so much, Ben Ballant-Curti, for being with us on Keeping Democracy Alive, and maybe we can look at how oil profits can be more evenly shared, shall we say. I don't know if we can do that. That seems like a stretch, but there was an effort in the 1970s to nationalize oil, and it didn't go anywhere, but who knows. Hey, thanks so much for being with us and for stimulating conversation.
0: Yeah, thanks very much for having me. Yeah, and hopefully I was able to shed some light on these issues. And if anyone's interested, my piece is in Jacobin magazine, which is a great publication.
1: Yes,
0: that I would encourage everyone to read.
1: I would too. Jacobin. Thank you so much.
0: Thank you.

0: 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It's all free. And if you find the information valuable, your friends probably do too. Ask them to also subscribe. It's on Apple, Spotify, Substack, Progressive Radio Network, Stitcher, iHeartRadio, and of course, the website, keepingdemocracyalive.com. Thanks very much.
1: Renowned singer-songwriter Dar Williams is coming to Belfast and Bar Harbor this July, presented by the Criterion Theater, Harper House Music Foundation, Bagadoose Music, and WERU. 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
6: 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My name's Hannah Feldman, your host for today. Steve Skrovan is off, so I'm here with my co-host, David Feldman. Hello, David.
7: Hello, Hannah.
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6: On today's show, we're talking to historian Omer Bartov about his new book, Israel, What Went Wrong. Omer Bartov grew up in a Zionist home, lived the first half of his life in Israel, served in the IDF as a soldier and officer, and spent most of his career researching and writing on war crimes and the Holocaust. But with his recent work, he's turned his attention to his native country of Israel. We'll speak to him about the history behind Israel's genocide against the Palestinians, how ethno-nationalism has shaped Israel's law and culture, and how Jewish Israelis reconcile their Jewish identity with their Israeli identity. Omer Bartov will be our primary guest for today, but friend of the show and international law expert Bruce Fine will be joining us to add his insight to the conversation as well. As always, we'll check in with our intrepid corporate crime reporter, Russell Mokhiber. But first, what went wrong in Israel? David?
7: Bruce Fine is a constitutional scholar and an expert on international law. Mr. Fine was Associate Deputy Attorney General under Ronald Reagan, and he's the author of Constitutional Peril, The Life and Death Struggle for Our Constitution and Democracy, and American Empire Before the Fall. Welcome back.

0: turned to the links between total war and genocide and interethnic relations in the borderlands of Eastern Europe. His current interest is reflected in his recent books, Genocide, the Holocaust, and Israel-Palestine First-Person History in Times of Crisis, Israel, What Went Wrong, and the forthcoming The Broken Promise, A Personal Political History of Israel and Palestine. Welcome back to the Ralph Nader Radio Hour, Professor Omer Bartov.
1: Thank you so much for having me, and thanks for this kind introduction.
2: Thank you very much, Omer. I want to start out with some questions I think our readers would like enlightenment on. They often relate to myths that have been promoted by apologists for Netanyahu. Netanyahu calls Israel a Jewish state. You make the distinction between a Jewish state and a state for Jews. And you say if it's going to be a Jewish state, it has to address the religious framework of Israel, namely Judaism. So my question is, what is left of Judaism in Netanyahu's Israel? And I want to refer to a number of years ago, 400 Israeli, Canadian, and U.S. rabbis sent a letter to Netanyahu protesting the demolition of civilian Palestinian homes as a violation of Judaic scripture, just by way of background. So what is left of Judaism in Netanyahu's Jewish state?
1: So, you know, Ralph, I mean, the whole idea of creating a Jewish state, and it says so in the proclamation of the state from May 1948, is that it would be a state for Jews, that it would be both Jewish and democratic. And that has proven to be not possible. A Jewish state can be both Jewish and democratic only if the overwhelming majority, if not all of its citizens, are Jews. So one problem is the very idea of it being both Jewish and democratic. Secondly, interestingly, Israel has become more Jewish in two ways. It's become more Jewish in that it is more focused on it being a state for Jews, that is ethnically Jews. And it has passed various laws to that effect, especially the basic law, Israel is the nation state of the Jews, that was passed in 2018, that makes the Arab citizens of the country legally second-class citizens. And at the same time, it has become also a more Jewish state. That is, there are more people in Israel today, certainly than there were when I was growing up there, who practice Judaism. I grew up in a secular environment. My school was secular. Most of the people around me were secular. My grandparents were Orthodox. But the trajectory was that the state was becoming more and more secular. That has entirely changed. But when you talk about what kind of Judaism there is in Israel now, Judaism has been transformed in Israel into something that would not be recognizable by people like my grandparents or going back many, many generations. You'd have to go back to the Zealots who were rebelling against the Roman Empire and Masada to find that kind of Judaism. It is completely different. It's also a kind of Judaism that would not be practiced by any sane Jew outside of Israel because it is Jewish supremacist. It truly believes that Jews have a superior right over other peoples. It's aggressive, it's racist, it's violent. And in that sense, Israel has become more Jewish, but more Jewish in a way that is completely foreign to the kind of tradition that you allude to, which had to do in large part with the fact that Jews, for most of their existence after the exile, were a minority.
2: Well, how do you interpret this in the context of numerous Israeli human rights groups, including one who is described as Rabbis for Human Rights? Do they have any role, or are they crying in the wilderness?
1: B'Tselem is an organization. Most of the people in B'Tselem, whom I know, are secular. They don't belong to this brand of Judaism in Israel today. You have to understand that the kind of Judaism that developed in Israel is a product of the settler movement. So it begins as something that was a national religious. It originally was a rather moderate party. It was taken over by very extreme rabbis. It established the thing called Gush Emunim, the block of the faithful, which were the engine of the settler.

0: the project that began after 1967. And that group, which initially was a minority, has become now a major player in Israeli politics. They may be about a third of the electorate in Israel, but they are extremely powerful. They have penetrated the military, the security services, the government. So yes, you have some liberal religious people in Israel, but they are a distinct minority. And much of the more liberal opinion in Israel is not coming from the religious community, it's coming from the secular community. And that community is besieged and speaks about itself in terms of being besieged. And then there's a third element that's important to understand. There is a large ultra-Orthodox community in Israel. The ultra-Orthodox are not Zionists. They're in fact, theologically, they're anti-Zionist, but they participate in the politics of the state as they would participate in the politics of any state. They have become very numerous. They're part of a major division in Israeli politics today, and because they're needed, usually to form a coalition in Israel, because Israel is a parliamentary system that needs a coalition, they have immense amount of power. They don't support these national religious people. They're actually opposed to any Zionist politics, but they are a major player in Israeli politics in terms of taking over much of the budget and of refusing to serve in the Israeli military and of manipulating Israeli politics to their own concern and trying to make Israel into a religious state, into a halachic state, that is a state that's ruled by religion, to the extent that right now there's a law that is making its way through the Knesset to create gender separation within the Israeli military and gender separation within Israeli universities, so that Israel would look much more like Iran than it would like any Western state.
1: Omar, I wanted to ask, you described the particular zealots, if you will, in Israel as believing in Jewish supremacy. How would, in your view, distinguish that from Adolf Hitler's master race theory for the Aryans during the Third Reich?
0: You know, I spent much of my career studying the Third Reich, studying Nazism. I'm not a great fan of comparing anything to the Nazis because the Nazis always went out. They were more extreme. They were more genocidal. They were more racist than anybody in history. I don't think we need to compare them to that. We can just say that they're racist, that they're violent, that they believe the land belongs to them. They don't believe in democracy because they're messianic. Democracy is in the way. They don't believe in any liberal values whatsoever. They have elements that are slightly more moderate and elements that are more radical, and the more radical elements are gradually taking over. And they don't really believe in any blood theories. It's not this kind of racism. They simply believe that the land belongs only to the Jews and that the Arabs or anybody else, including Christians, should not be there. And if they are there, then they should be a tolerated or not particularly tolerated small minority. That's where their thinking is, and they believe that history is on their side. So in that sense, yes, they are similar to communists, they're similar to fascists, they're similar to Nazis, in that they believe that they can see the way forward. They know the logic of history, and the logic of history, as they see it, is on their side.
2: In your book, you describe the absence of a written constitution in Israel and the consequences, and you focus on the Declaration of Independence, which is in writing, that was issued in the late 1940s by the new Israeli state, and it had a lot of small d democracy rhetoric. So can you tell us what the core recognition of human rights are in the Declaration of Independence, and then discuss the plight of Arab Israelis, and as the Washington Post just pointed out, the attack on Christians in Israel with the government shows little concern. That's an article by Jerry Shee, July 5th of this year in the Washington Post. Can you go from the Declaration of Independence and then talk about it on the ground in terms of Arab Israelis and Christians?
0: Sure. So, you know, the term Declaration of Independence itself is a misnomer. That's not what the document is actually called. The document is called a Proclamation of the State of Israel. It is known in Israel as a Declaration of Independence, and it's not clear independence from whom, because the document was issued and read out by David Ben-Gurion, the founder of the state and the first prime minister, on May 14th, 1948, in the afternoon. And that midnight, the British left, and they left of their own accord. So Israel was not declaring independence, it was declaring a state. The document itself is an interesting document. I tell the history of this document in my book because it was forced on Israel. It was forced by the UN. On November 29th, 1947, the UN issued a resolution, 181, on the partition of Palestine into a Jewish state and an Arab state. The leadership of the Jewish community accepted that partition. The leadership of the Palestinians and other Arab states rejected it. They had good reasons for rejecting it because it gave more than half of the land to a third of the population. The Jews were only a third. But that resolution demanded from both states that they issue a declaration of a state where they would offer a Bill of Rights, that they would declare themselves to be a democracy and they would give equal rights to all citizens. And so the proclamation does that. And it says there will be equal rights to all groups, all religions, all genders. Now, it says that those Arabs who decide to stay in the state of Israel will be given equal rights. It's a bit ironic because when the statement was being issued, there was already ethnic cleansing of the Palestinians simultaneously at that time. But about 150,000 Palestinians remain in the state of Israel and are given equal rights or given citizenship by the state. However, immediately thereafter, they're subjected to military rule and they live under military rule for the next 20 years. Now, in the declaration and in this proclamation that is known as the Declaration of Independence, the state also commits itself to issuing a constitution by October 1st of that year of 1948. And that constitution was supposed to be in the spirit of the proclamation, that is to include the Bill of Rights. And that constitution was never issued. Israel has no constitution. And so the two things that would define the state, first, a constitution that defines its legal framework, and secondly, the borders of the state, another demand from the UN that Israel did not fulfill, are never defined. There is no constitution, and Israel never declares its borders. All the borders that Israel has had since 1948 are ceasefire borders. There's no recognized border of the state. So this is the situation that is created and which I describe as the moment in which Zionism, which was a movement that sought to liberate and emancipate Jews who were a minority and a persecuted minority in Europe, becomes a state ideology that is increasingly ethnocentric, violent, and expansionist, and the rotten fruits of that we see today. Now, you ask about the case of Christians, and most of these Christians are Palestinian, but not all. The state of Israel in 1948 ethnically cleansed most of the Palestinians from what became the state of Israel. The majority of them were Muslims. There was a Christian minority. For its own political reasons, Israel at the time was reluctant to ethnically cleanse Christian Palestinians. And so many of the Palestinians who remained in the state were Christian or Muslims who fled to Christian cities, such as to Nazareth. The population of Nazareth, which was mostly Christian, changed in 48 because many Muslim Palestinians fled there and were protected by being in a Christian state. What you see now, attacks on Christians, as reported, as you said in that article, that's something quite new in Israel, and that is actually a manifestation of precisely what I was talking about before. That is that nowadays you have radical Jews, both Orthodox who have become radicalized and these national religious who see it as their duty to attack anyone who is not Jewish, Christian or Muslim, and the state under Netanyahu, which has also veered dramatically to the right since he formed his last coalition, doesn't pay much heed to that and is increasingly less concerned with what is said about it in the rest of the world. That was the main reason that Christians were more protected, because Israel's main ally is a Christian state. And that has changed too. So that's the reason for why you see these attacks today.
2: Let's go to another myth. When they started slaughtering civilians after October 7th in Gaza, the explanation was that Israel does not intentionally target civilians and that Hamas fighters are using civilians as human shields. Well, it turns out that the history contradicts this, that Abba Eban, for example, in the early 1980s, the foreign minister of Israel, the celebrated scholar, fluent in Arabic as well as Hebrew, stated, of course, Israel has targeted civilians from day one. And he was very clear about that at the time when a high security official was affirming exactly that, that they target citizens. But the Western press, especially in the U.S., kept repeating that and blaming Hamas fighters as human shields. Well, as one scholar of Middle East history, Charles Smith, he was a professor at the University of Arizona, and he wrote in the Washington Post a letter saying, in fact, Israel has used Palestinians as human shields for decades, including placing individuals in front of Israeli soldiers, making children move wires in homes to see whether the home was booby-trapped, etc. This practice was finally outlawed by Israel's high court in 2005 after years of protest by human rights activists. But they're at it again, they're putting young Palestinians ahead as they go into the tunnels, and they actually have a name for that practice, and it's widely used by Israeli soldiers in Gaza. What's your observations here?
0: Look, I mean, first of all, I've taught Charles Smith's book many times, and he's a very important scholar, and I agree with what he wrote and his response. Israel has targeted Palestinian civilians for a long time. In 1948, as I just said, Israel ethnically cleansed the vast majority of Palestinians from what became the State of Israel, 750,000. In 1956, when it occupied Gaza, again, there were plans to ethnically cleanse Palestinians from Gaza, but then the United States acted very differently from today and told Israel that it had to get out of the Sinai Peninsula. In 1967, there were talks about ethnically cleansing Palestinians from Gaza, and there was, in fact, an ethnic cleansing of populations, of Arab populations from the West Bank, several hundred thousand from the West Bank and from the Gaza Strip. And in military tactics, of course, there has been use of Palestinians as human shields. So this is actually well documented. I would say that what Israel has done in Gaza is on a completely different scale. And you have to go back to 1948 for the scale of what Israel was doing, including the use of Palestinians as human shields, as you say, and going into tunnels and so forth. Probably that's the least of the crimes that were committed by the Israeli army in the Gaza Strip. As for Hamas, look, Hamas is not a vegetarian organization. Hamas knew when it attacked Israel on October 7th that there would be a savage response. It may not have known how savage it would be, but it knew that it would be. Hamas did dig tunnels all over Gaza. The IDF assumed that if it were to destroy Hamas, if it actually were to try and destroy Hamas as a whole, it would have to destroy Gaza. There was no other way to destroy Hamas. And in fact, the IDF destroyed Gaza, but Hamas is still standing. It's still there. And so if you create a guerrilla movement in an area like Gaza, which was before October 7th, one of the most densely populated areas in the world, where are you going to fight from? You have to fight from areas that are densely populated. That's where you're fighting from. And that, of course, gives your enemy the excuse to destroy not just you, but the population. Until October 7th, the IDF used tactics that did cause the death of large numbers of civilians. But the scales changed. After October 7th, and we know this now, even the algorithms for the Israeli Air Force were changed. That is, how many civilians are you allowed to assume would be killed from going after one militant? Is it 20? Is it 50? Is it 100? These algorithms were changed. So the goal by that point became very different. The IDF was not trying not to hit civilians and was not actually trying to destroy Hamas. What the IDF was deliberately and systematically trying to do was to ethnically cleanse Gaza. And that's what people sort of get confused about. If you look at what the IDF was doing from day one, it was pushing the population from the north to the south. That is militarily not a terribly wise way of destroying your enemy, going from one direction alone. It is a tactic that is meant to push the population from the north to the center, to the south, meaning to the Egyptian border, so as to force them to leave. And as Netanyahu said at some point in May 2025, he said, "We have destroyed their homes. They have nothing to go back to. Our only problem is to find states that will take them in." So the tactic was not to destroy Hamas. The tactic was to ethnically cleanse the Palestinians. But that failed because the Palestinians had no place to go to. These 2 million people could not cross over the long border with Israel, could not go into the sea, and could not cross over to Egypt. And so what was planned as an ethnic cleansing, that is making it impossible, telling people to leave their homes and demolishing their homes, making it impossible for them to come back so that they would eventually leave the territory altogether, failed because they couldn't leave. And that's the big difference between 2023 and 1948. In 1948, in the Nakba, in the catastrophe, as the Palestinians refer to it, Palestinians could flee because the borders were open. In 2023, 24, 25, they couldn't. So this was actually what the IDF was doing. And the whole story about human shields is simply false. It's not what the IDF was engaged in.
2: You make a point in your book that the Israeli regime now views all problems that they exaggerate as existential, like Hamas is no existential threat. Israel never was. It doesn't have an air force, doesn't have any of the weapons, of course, that would constitute the veracity for such an outlandish claim. But it's all military in Lebanon, in Syria, in Iraq, in Iran, under U.S. patronage, Democrat and Republican alike in the White House. How can this possibly be turned around? Because you say it's supported by the vast majority of Israelis, not Israeli Arabs, but Israeli Jews.
0: Look, the last war Israel fought, there was a real war, that is a war between the Israeli military and other armies with tanks and airplanes and artillery, was the war that I was in, was the war of 1973. In that war, at least there was a sense at the beginning that Israel was under existential threat because Arab armies, the Syrian army and the Egyptian army were actually driving into Israeli-held territory and large numbers of Israeli soldiers were killed. Since then, Israel has only fought wars of choice and has only fought against militias, and those were militias of its own making. Hamas was created by Israel. Hamas was a tactic that was chosen by Ariel Sharon when he was then still commander of the Southern Command and then minister of defense before he became prime minister as a response to Fatah, which was the main armed wing of the PLO. And he thought, well, let's support Islamic fundamentalists in Gaza who would be on our side because most of what they're doing is just serving the population's needs, creating schools and so forth. Hezbollah was created by the Israeli invasion of Lebanon in 1982. There was no Hezbollah before that. Israel has not fought a war against an actual army since 1973. It has created these kind of militias that it then claims pose an existential threat. And as you say, of course, Hamas and Hezbollah cannot take over Israel. That's nonsense. So why do people buy into that? Well, they buy into that in part, as I describe in the book, because in Israel, since the 1980s, really since after the war of 1973, with the rise of the right wing in Israel in particular, the Holocaust has come to serve a particular purpose. Instead of being commemorated as an event that happened in the past that we should remember and commemorate and research, it's become a kind of image of an imminent danger to Israel. And the farther Israel has moved from the actual event of the Holocaust, and the more the Israeli army has become the hegemon, the military hegemon in its region, the more this alleged threat of an Auschwitz around the corner has been used by Israeli governments. Why has it been used? Because Israel actually needs to explain to itself and to its citizens, why is it bossing it over millions of Palestinians? Half of the population under Israeli control are Palestinians. 2 million are citizens, but they don't have equal rights, and the others have no rights at all. They're simply under arbitrary military rule. So how do you explain that? You explain that by telling your population and the rest of the world that those Palestinians who have no power, who can never pose a threat to you, are an existential threat. And in Israel, that has worked quite well. And the result of that is that by now, certainly after October 7th, because as I said, before October 7th, there was this idea that the occupation can be managed, meaning Israel can take more and more territory slowly but surely and marginalize the Palestinians more and more. After October 7th, the policy has become, as they say in Israel, every problem can be solved with force, and if force doesn't work, use more of it. That is, Israel has completely abandoned politics, and it will not go back to politics, not the current government, because politics is not its view of the world. It will only go back to politics under major international pressure, which can only come in the form of sanctions, of major military, political, and economic sanctions on Israel that would force Israel to return to politics. Right now, the limits of Israeli power are not determined in Jerusalem. They are determined in Washington, D.C. And there are no limits on the use of power by Israel. Once those limits are returned to Israel, to Jerusalem, then there won't be any other choice but for Israel to go back to politics and to abandon this notion that every problem has one solution, and that solution is to bomb it out of existence.
2: I want to give Bruce Fine an opportunity to converse with you. Bruce?
1: Yeah, Omer, let me first congratulate you. I think your response has been brilliant and insightful, and thanks for making time here. I wanted to make the observation that many of the things that you describe in Israel apply in spades in the United States. We also have an administration that says we're being invaded militarily by Venezuela gangs, so we have to go kidnap their president and annex Venezuela. We've stated that Iran is an existential threat to the United States because at some future time it's conceivable they may get one nuclear weapon. We have 5,000. Israel probably has, what, 300 or 400? I make the argument that we are being invaded by defenseless immigrants across the southern border. And it does seem to me that all countries, I don't think it's unique anyway, the United States or Israel, but it's generally true, those in power are there to manufacture fear, to inflate fleas into elephants and say, my gosh, tomorrow the sky is falling down. We need to have national emergencies, rule by decree. Everything is an imminent danger, the communist domino theory. It's a very challenging issue. I say what you've described in Israel is not unique to Israel. We confront it every day right in the United States. And it works. If you look, for example, at our military budget, you know, which is passes by like unanimously between Democrats and Republicans, like we need to spend another $500 billion. You know, 5,000 warheads isn't good enough. We need to be able to fight a five-front war with 15 aircraft carriers and everything else under the sun. We're perhaps the only country in the history of the world that has zero existential threats. And I really don't know how you deal with the issue of so easily the masses are frightened and they're convinced, yeah, the sky is falling. And the politicians are experts at playing that up. And we need to get some kind of unified approach to try to get out of the business of manufacturing fear. But that's basically what our intelligence communities do. Here in the United States, you know, when they want a budget increase, there'll be a leak story in the New York Times or Washington Post. Oh my gosh, new terrorist group someplace, somewhere, whether it's Al-Qaeda is revived or ISIS is revived or Iran or Iraq. has got some secret Shia group that's going to attack the United States, and oh, we need another $50 or $100 billion. You can predict it, like the sun rising in the east and setting in the west. I imagine that happens within Israeli intelligence too. Shin Bet will come out or Mossad with some forecast just at the time you need more military spending. And I really study as much as I do, not only Israel, U.S. I don't know how you deal with this defect in human nature. And it causes people to end up being like herds, and they do the craziest things.
2: Omer, you want to comment on that?
0: Sure. Look, I mean, obviously there are similarities, not surprisingly, between Israel and the United States, and the similarities have grown over time. And there's been a kind of Israelization of some of American politics, actually. I've experienced that in my lifetime. I came to the U.S. in the late 1980s, and just political discourse in the U.S. was completely different from what it is today. And now it resembles very much what there always was in Israel. It's a very violent, ad hominem, aggressive. So, yes, there are similarities. There are also huge differences, of course, because the U.S. is a superpower. It's a vast continent. It's got 350 million people, and Israel is a very small country. It's a country where even today many people just know each other. The event of October 7th was felt by vast numbers of Israelis. Many, many Israelis had a connection to people murdered by Hamas, including myself. So it's very small, and it feels very vulnerable, and it has an ethos, a memory, a collective memory of its foundation. And its foundation does trace back to the Holocaust. So it has a kind of traumatic memory that is easy to mobilize by the kind of politicians that we see acting in Israel today. It's also a country that is an occupying country in a way that is very different from the United States. As I said, you're talking about a country that has altogether 14 million people in it. And half of them are Palestinian, and half of them are Jews. Imagine that situation in the United States. And it's an ethno-national country, and the United States has a historical legacy. Its very foundation, which I, as someone who came to this country, and my wife who came to this country from yet another country, have appreciated, that it's not an ethno-national country. It does have a memory of itself being a country of immigrants. And while it now is going through this sort of white Christian national phase, which it has had many times in the past, at least in the past, it was went one way and then tilted in the other way, because so many American citizens can trace themselves and their families to other countries, to other cultures, to other languages. So the differences are just as big as the similarities. But I would say, on your comment of the kind of politics that we see today, and we see that in the U.S., we see that in Israel, we see that in other in European countries now, there is a rise of populism, there is a rise of intolerance, of racism, of fear of immigrants, of fear of others, of xenophobia, and of reliance increasingly on using brutal means to get your way. And the public is today, I think, frighteningly unable to respond to that. And I would say that one issue in particular that I find really disturbing is not so much the rise of the right, what some people call new fascism or whatever, or populism or xenophobia, the far right. What I find most disturbing is that on the other side of politics, and you see that everywhere. You see that in the U.S., in Israel, in Britain, in Germany, in France. On the other side, there is no good response to that. Whether it's Democrats or Social Democrats or Labor, there is no good response. To people's sense, large parts of the population in those countries, in democratic countries, that something has gone wrong for them, that they were not, that the promises that were made to them were not delivered, that their children will not have as good a life as they or their grandparents did, that social mobility has slowed down. There is no good response. And that you can trace that probably to the fall of communism and to the idea that capitalism is now all triumphant. But as long as there is no such response, we can expect more of that. And it really behooves our own people, intelligentsia, academics, media to actually provide a new way of addressing the social ills that people do suffer from, certainly in the United States, so that they will not be so easily taken over by the kind of demagogy that we hear now in the United States.
2: In the early years of the Israeli state, Martin Buber, a leading Israeli philosopher, and others like him, had a completely different view on how to live peacefully with the Palestinian inhabitants. Could you enlighten our listeners about Martin Buber, his philosophy?
0: You know, Martin Buber was the teacher of my father and mother at the Hebrew University on the eve of the war of 1948. And afterwards, they took classes with him. I would say that what is important in this case with Martin Buber and Magnus and a number of other people at the time was that in the 1930s, there was an organization called Brit Shalom, Alliance of Peace. And that organization saw, and Buber was a very important voice in that, saw the trajectory of Zionism on its way to creating a state under the aegis of the British Empire, that it would be an ethno-national, violent, intolerant state. And those people knew what they were talking about because they saw this happening in Europe in their lifetimes. They saw exactly where ethno-nationalism would lead. In fact, ethno-nationalism was the birthplace of Zionism itself. And they talked about creating either a binational state or creating a confederation. That is to find a way for the Jewish population and the Palestinian population to share that space. And it has to be said that those were not just empty ideas. There were many people who supported them. My parents were members of MAPAM, which was the left-wing part of the Labor Party, whose youth movement was the Shomer HaTzair. I was born in the kibbutz of Shomer HaTzair because my parents went to that kibbutz in the early 1950s, and they believed in a binational state. They were afraid of the kind of potential of Zionism to become this ethno-national violent ideology. They failed. And the death knell for that was the war of 1948, the combination of the Holocaust, in which those masses of Jews who were supposed to come from Europe to create a Jewish majority state were murdered, and the war of 1948, where the other solution for creating a Jewish majority state was implemented, which was ethnically cleansing the majority, the Palestinians, and thereby creating a Jewish majority state. Those ideas died then and were only revived in the early 1990s during the Oslo Peace Accords, which ended with the assassination of Rabin. So, you know, Tom Segev, who is an Israeli journalist and historian, wrote a book, I think 20 years ago, called Palestine One Complete, in which he talks about the 1920s and 30s, and he tries to trace when was the moment that Jewish and Palestinian coexistence was no longer conceivable. But whenever that moment was, whether it was in 1929 with what is called the riots in Hebron, whether it was 1936 with the Arab uprising, which was brutally put down by the British with Jewish help, whenever it was, there were people hoping for that, and many of the most powerful minds who decided to leave the country because they felt that Zionism was heading in the same way of those national movements that turned against the Jews in Europe.
1: Let me read, if I can, Omer. This is a quote from Ben-Gurion. It's reported, I guess, by Nahum Goldman. Let me just read it, and I'd like to get your response whether you think his observations are correct and there's any remedy. And I'm beginning the quotation. If I were an Arab leader, I would never sign an agreement with Israel. It is normal. We have taken their country. It is true God promised it to us, but how could that interest them? Our God is not theirs. There's been anti-Semitism, the Nazis, Hitler, Auschwitz, but was that their fault? They see but one thing. We have come. We have stolen their country. Why would they accept that? Would you concur with Ben-Gurion sentiments, and how do you overcome them, if at all?
0: Of course. I mean, Ben-Gurion, you know, was a pragmatic statesman. He had a goal. He was a visionary in that sense. He knew what he wanted, but he was very pragmatic. And he in many private conversations, he dismissed the kind of rhetoric that he himself spouted when he was speaking publicly, when he said, Nasser is like Hitler and so forth. He actually initiated much of that rhetoric that now has become commonplace in Israel. But in these kind of conversations, and this is quoted from a private conversation that he had, he, of course, responded the way that Jabotinsky also spoke. That is, yes, we are coming here, we are taking over their land, and they will resist it. They will naturally resist it. We would have done the same. When Israelis talk today about Hamas or Fatah or Hezbollah as being terrorists, well, what were the Jews doing against the British? They were doing the same thing. But in Jewish mythology, those are heroes and these are terrorists. That's very common. That's not a Zionist invention. You know, the resistance fought bravely against the Germans, and then the same officers went to Algeria and put down the FLN using the same tactics that the Nazis used on them. So that's common. The question is, what do you do about it? And I'm a historian. I'm also relatively pragmatic. I know that people like my grandparents who came to Palestine actually believed that they were coming home. They really believed that this was their ancestral homeland. I also know that had they stayed in Poland, like the rest of their families, they would have all been murdered, because they were. All those who stayed behind were actually murdered. So now you have a situation, and that's a situation that has existed since 1948, where you have two populations that live in the same space, and neither of them is going anywhere. Each group would like to wake up tomorrow morning and to see the other population move to Canada, but they're not. They're not moving to Canada or to Eritrea or anywhere else. They're right there facing them. And what they have to face is the reality that both of them belong there now. Whatever happened in the past, they're there. And they have to find a way to live side by side. And for Zionism, that became impossible, that notion. After 1948, that we have to correct this moment, the moment in which we kicked one population out. And as the Palestinians say correctly, the Nakba was not only in 1948, it's an ongoing process. It's still going on. As long as the Nakba is still going on, these two groups will keep killing each other, with Israelis obviously killing far more because they have far more weapons and much more international support. The only way for these people to finally put an end to it is, as Jabotinsky said, when he wrote The Iron War, I think in 1927 it came out, and he said, the Zionists have to put up an iron wall, so until the rest of the Arab world will accept our existence here. And then we can decide on how do we manage our coexistence. Israel reached that point. It could have done it. The rest of the Arab world, despite all the propaganda you hear, actually wants to accept Israel. Saudi Arabia offered a peace with Israel in 2002. Lebanon wants peace with Israel. Egypt and Jordan have peace with Israel. The Gulf states want peace with Israel. There's one issue that hasn't been resolved, that Israel refuses to resolve, and that's the issue from 1948. That is, what about the Palestinians? And as long as that is not resolved, as long as Israel and the Palestinians do not find a way to share that space in binational confederation, which is what I support, whatever it might be, one state for all its citizens, however you do it, this will continue.
2: Let's go to Hannah, please.
3: Could you speak to how Hebrew as a, you know, an official national language functioned in building this national identity and maybe crowded out some of the other living languages that Jews around the world and people living in Palestine before the state was established, how it kind of crowded out their identities?
0: Yeah, you know, that's a fascinating issue. We could probably talk about it for another hour. So Zionism at some point decides, not right away, the language of Jews in Israel would be Hebrew. There's a language war. And it's not only between Hebrew and Yiddish, because people like Theodor Herzl, for instance, who came from Austria and was really a German nationalist originally, believed the German was the language of culture, just like my grandmother also believed that was the Kultursprache. And so what would be the language was a little bit of a struggle in the early decades, the first one or two decades of the 20th century. But eventually, Hebrew wins out. And what is interesting here is that the creation of the state, the creation of a Jewish national entity in Palestine, and the creation of Hebrew as a modern language, synonymous. They work hand in hand. There's myriad educational institutions dedicated to that, poets, writers, essays, creating a modern Hebrew, because of course, modern Hebrew is based on biblical Hebrew. But part of it is what Zionism called the normalization of Jewish existence, because Zionism took over much of the anti-Semitic view of Jews in the diaspora. The Jews were weaklings, Jews were cowards, Jews couldn't do any physical work, Jews existed only doing Luftgeschäft, sort of air businesses, wheelers and dealers. And Zionism wanted to recreate Jews as something else, as people rooted in the soil. And for that, they needed also to go back to that Hebrew language. In fact, for a long time, in Zionist circles, even you go back to the 1950s, the talk was not about Jews, but about Hebrews. And when you spoke about Hebrews, the allusion was to those people who lived at the time of the Maccabees or the time of the rebellion against the Romans. So the creation of Hebrew as a modern language and the creation of the state and of nationalism are tightly bound to each other. There are two aspects to this that are interesting. One is that this is very typical of all nationalisms. You find this in Czech nationalism, in Finnish nationalism, in Norwegian nationalism, that you create a language, the language of the people, in Russian nationalism too. The Russian elite spoke French. The second thing is that because of the focus on Hebrew, to create Hebrew as a mother tongue for children whose mothers didn't speak Hebrew, because of that, there was a great antagonism towards speaking any other language. And the notion of having bilingual schools, that is, of having schools in Palestine where people would learn both Hebrew and Arabic, the language of the place, is not entertained by the vast majority of educators. Now, if you think about what would have been the result of having bilingual schools already in the 1920s and 30s, the children could speak each other's language and recognize each other's culture, that could have had a huge effect on how Zionism developed and how the state would have developed. But in today's Israel, the only bilingual population are the Palestinians. Palestinian citizens of Israel speak Arabic and Hebrew. Most Israelis don't speak Arabic, and most Israelis who trace themselves were in large numbers, not to Europe, but to North Africa and the Middle East, where their parents and grandparents spoke Arabic. This was their language, have forgotten that language and were ashamed of their parents speaking it because it's associated them with the Arabs. So the loss in this kind of creation of a nation around one language was the ability to imagine yourself as sharing the space with another group.
2: You know, Omer, I have to give our listeners a sense of where you're looking in the future. And on page 203, you have a pretty fascinating predicate. You say that the long-term consequences of the genocide in Gaza, about that, and you say, quote, the license that Israel, the land of the victims, has long enjoyed and abused may be expiring. The sons and daughters of the next generation will be free to rethink their own lives and their future beyond the memory of the Holocaust. They will also have to pay for the sins of their parents and bear the burden of the genocide perpetrated in their name. They will have to reckon with what the great, often forgotten Israeli poet Avot Yeshurun wrote in the aftermath of the Nakba, of which we have witnessed a repetition or continuation. And then you quote the poet, quote, the Holocaust of the Jews of Europe and the Holocaust of the Arabs of Eretz Israel are but one Holocaust of the Jewish people. The two of them stare each other directly in the face. It is of this that I speak, end quote. And then you say, can this race to the abyss be stopped? Can you summarize how you answered that, Professor Bartov?
0: Yes, thank you. I'll try. First, anyone who loves poetry should try to read Avot Yeshurun. Speaking of languages, he wrote Hebrew, but his Hebrew was mixed with Arabic and Yiddish. And this poem is filled with all three languages. So it's hard to read, but it's an absolutely extraordinary poem called Pass Over Caves. For that, after your question, look, I support a movement that is called A Land for All. And any of your listeners can Google that. Just Google A Land for All, and you will find the basic ideas of that movement. It is a movement that was formed by Israeli Jews and Palestinians together. There's actually, I think, from yesterday, the two leaders of this group were interviewed by Ezra Klein in the New York Times. What is important about this movement is that it tries to envision a way for Jews and Palestinians to live between the river and the sea by way of creating a confederation. So it sets out from the idea or the realization that the two-state solution is dead because there are hundreds of thousands of Jewish settlers in the West Bank, and there's no realistic way of removing them. So how do you create two states? And the notion is that there would be two states, Jewish and Palestinian. Both states would have the two elementary or most important elements in them, which would be a right of self-determination and a right of return. But unlike the traditional two-state solution, those states would distinguish between residence and citizenship. So you could be a citizen of one state, vote for its parliament, but you could live in the other state. And the borders between the two states, since they would be in a confederation, would be open to movement between one area and another. That would recognize the link that both groups have to the whole land and their need and desire to have a state of their own. And they would have common institutions in Jerusalem, which would be a shared capital between the two states. That's an attempt to square the circle of the need of the two groups to rule over themselves while recognizing that these two groups are completely mixed with each other and the whole space is so inextricably mixed that you can no longer cut it apart. It can't happen today. Obviously, there's not enough support for it. I believe that it's very important to continue working on this plan because when the situation changes, and I think that it will, largely because Israel has basically put itself in a way that the rest of the world is turning against it. So when the situation changes, it would be good to have this kind of blueprint prepared for a future for both these groups.
2: On that note, Omer, we do have to conclude. Is there any last-minute comment you'd like to make to our listeners who are serious people and are committed citizens in a democracy they're trying to save?
0: Look, I mean, first of all, I want to thank you for this conversation and for the questions by everyone here. And I just want to say yes, because we are all citizens in what are still democracies, we should use that power that we have to influence our own politicians to help, in this case in particular, to help Israel, not because we want to punish it, although there are people there who surely should be punished, but because we also want to help that country, both Jews and Palestinians, to find a better life for themselves and for their children. And the United States is the only country right now that can do that. And if we use our power, our persuasion, our votes, we can help politicians steer in that direction.
2: On that note, thank you very much. We've been talking with Professor Omer Bartov. Thank you very much, Professor Bartov.
0: Thank you.
2: And thank you, Bruce Fein.
1: Well, thank you, Ralph, for inviting me. Goodbye.
3: We've been speaking with Bruce Fein and Omer Bartov. We'll link to their work at ralphnaderradiohour.com. 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
4: From the National Press Building in Washington, D.C., this is your Corporate Crime Reporter Morning Minute for Friday, July 10, 2026. I'm Russell Mokhyber. Since the Trump administration and Congress's decision to roll back limits on overdraft and non-sufficient funds, or NSF fees, many of the country's largest banks have begun to ratchet up their overdraft fee take. Overall, struggling families paid over $12 billion in overdraft and NSF fees in 2025. A new report from the National Consumer Law Center outlined steps states can take to limit fees and abusive practices imposed on people who can least afford them. A new issue brief analyzes the 2025 overdraft fee revenue of the 20 largest consumer banks and spotlights several in the overdraft hall of shame. For the Corporate Crime Reporter, I'm Russell Mokhard.
3: 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Welcome back to the Ralph Nader Radio Hour. I'm Hannah Feldman, along with David Feldman and Ralph. And that's our show. 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

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Hey, we're also on the web at WVRU.org. We've got a smartphone app, too. Really excited about tonight's show. This is Groove Shop. It's our Wednesday night jazz program. My name is DJ Sosrip, and got a bunch of records in here I'm going to be playing tunes from. Promise an all vinyl set, except for this first song here, which was a recent discovery. Louis Armstrong doing a Pharoah Sanders song. Hey, let's listen.

Well, we've been listening to Charles Mingus. This one's called No Private Income Blues. 12 minutes and 51 seconds slice of the blues. With some of my favorite Mingus players, we've got John Handy on alto sax and Booker Irvin on tenor sax, really dueling it out there for most of it. Just a fantastic recording. That one is from the album Jazz Portraits, Mingus in Wonderland. Came out in 1959, recorded at the Nonagon Art Gallery in New York. And before this one, we heard a really interesting track, a Louis Armstrong version of the Pharoah Saunders Leon Thomas tune, The Creator Has a Master Plan. Now, there's a few versions of that, and that one we listened to was an unissued master take that I guess the take that came out on the album originally had some overdubs on it. So, hey, maybe we'll listen to that one next hour. It's a really interesting tune. It comes from the second to last album Louis Armstrong put out in his lifetime. So, yeah, really cool that he was so open to, you know, different kinds of music. And I was just reading about the sessions for that album, and apparently like 250, 300 musicians were there just kind of hanging out. Everyone from Miles Davis to Ornette Coleman, and just having a ball. And sort of a swan song for Louis there. Next up, we've got some Thelonious Monk with... I'm blanking on the name of this track right now. Just the Gigolo.

Yeah, this is the song I meant to play. We just heard Thelonious Monk, Just a Gigolo. I'm always surprised by how slow the tempo is for that song. Each time I listen to it, it just sounds slower, you know, and nobody plays that slow these days. It's really too bad. Up now, we've got the world's slowest alto player, in his own words. Paul Desmond is a live cut of Take 5.

Well, that was just a really nice version of Take Five. That was the Paul Desmond Quartet. Paul Desmond on alto, Ed Bickert on guitar, Jerry Fuller on drums, Don Thompson on bass. That one comes from an album called Paul Desmond Quartet Live. Came out in 1977. And it's really nice what he does for most of the song. Kind of goes really modal and throws in some, you know, like almost like Middle Eastern sounding scales and stuff. Really meditative take on that track. Hey, up next we've got Jeremy Steig, really great flautist. This one comes from an album called Monium. Came out on Columbia. This one's called, this is the title track, Monium.

his great ballad, You Don't Know What Love Is. That's Eric Dolphy's take on it. Comes off of his record called Last Date, recorded in 1964. Really just... When I listen to Dolphy, it feels like he just never is going to run out of ideas. So he's got fresh things to play, different things, and his technique is just stunning, you know, and really, really remarkable musician. Charles Mingus in the liner notes here has some really nice things to say about Eric and how nice a person he was there and how much of a master he was. The other musicians we heard were Misha Mengelberg on piano, we heard Jacques Scholes on bass, and Hans Benink on drums. Next up we're going to hear a cut from one of my favorite records, got Ahmad Jamal and his trio at the Pershing with Moonlight in Vermont.

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1: Hey folks, this is Paul Anderson, longtime volunteer and currently serving as president of the WERU Board of Directors. On behalf of the board, I'm very excited to share some news with you. 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Of course, with her arrival means you may hear less of our great but retiring fearless leader, Matt Murphy. But I know Matt, and he's not going very far. And he'll continue to curate Celtic music on New Potatoes with his delightful partner, Maureen. Please join all of us in appreciating Matt's 27 years at the helm and welcoming Kristen Spaulding to be our next leader. 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
2: 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It's 7 o'clock right now. Over here in Maine, and my name is DJ Sosa. This show right here is called Groove Shop. We've been on for the last hour with some jazz cuts from my record collection. Every once in a while, I like to do an all-vinyl show and just simplify things a little bit. Bring a bunch of records and some I haven't listened to before, some that are favorites. This one I haven't listened to. Got it not too long ago. Tony DeGrady. I hadn't heard of him. This one's called Radiation. So let's check it out. I'm on here for another hour. Hey, if you like jazz, if you like good music, stay tuned.

excuse the few skips we heard there on the record. It's a little bit scratched up there. We just heard two tracks by Tony DeGrotti. This one is called Sweet Remembrance off of the album of the same name. Came out in 1987. Before this one, we heard, let's see, another one by him. And up next, we're going to hear a track from this Art Farmer album I've got called Something You Got. Came out on CTI Records. It's also got Yusef Lateef and the David Matthews Big Band. I'm excited to hear this one. This one is Shodade.

Well, the last one we just heard was Blue Mitchell with Portrait of Jenny. That comes off his 1966 album, Bring It Home to Me. Came out on Blue Note. And we also heard Junior Cook on tenor sax with a really nice, really understated solo. Very restrained. Almost sounds a lot like Coltrane to me, actually. Except like a little less verbose. We also heard, we heard Blue on trumpet, Harold Mayburn on piano, Gene Taylor on bass, and Billy Higgins on drums. Next up, we've got Coltrane himself. This is, that Blue Mitchell record, I think is only the second Blue Note I have. Unfortunately, Blue Notes are just really hard to come across. Cheaply, you know, they're just very expensive out in the wild there, and they do some really nice reissues, and of course everything is available digitally too, but you know, for a collector like me, wish I could have gotten some of these when they first came out. It would have been significantly cheaper. And this next one is going to be Polka Dots and Moonbeams. This is another record I picked up not too long ago. My girlfriend Olivia's dad, we were just visiting him. And in exchange for painting the outside of his house, he gave me a bunch of his old records, and he's been collecting jazz since, the late 50s. So he's got some really nice original presses that he gave to me, and just kind of listening my way through them slowly. This one comes off two tenors. We're going to hear Coltrane and Hank Mobley, and we're also going to hear Donald Byrd on trumpet, Elma Hope on piano, Paul Chambers on bass, and Philly Joe Jones on drums. Amazing band. Wow. All right, let's let it rip.

Hard to believe that song is almost 100 years old, that recording. I believe it was recorded in 1933. Is that possible? Let's see here. Maybe it's 39. Again, these liner notes are not very helpful. I'm going to play one more track from this new album by Bill Cole, who I haven't listened to much of his music, but he wrote a really great book on John Coltrane that I've read, and we'll see what this is like, but that's going to do it for me. Hey, thanks for listening, everyone, and hope you enjoyed this all-vinyl set, and I'll be back next Wednesday, and stay tuned for Carlton's show up next.

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Welcome to Second Wind. I'm your host, Rico Richard. I'll be with you for the next couple of hours as we start our journey walking the path around New Orleans, making an ever-widening circle, picking up all the music we can find along the way. Going to dig into a little bit of the Cuban roots tonight. Some Zydeco, Cajon, whatever else we can find along the way. Some blues for sure. We got 2 hours to find our way. I'm going to take a deep breath. Join me as we journey on.